grace, faith, hope, and knowledge and deceive ignorant people, but you may rest assured that it is all vain talk if he does not pray. What does it signal when a person is prayerless? Well, it shows he's not relying on God. He's trusting in himself. Maybe his own wisdom, maybe his personal skills, maybe some sort of karma, some family connection. But if he doesn't pray, then in what sense is he a Christian? Is he trusting God? Proud self-reliance leads to trouble, but God remains faithful in spite of it all. So, two simple points. One, self-reliance. Two, God's faithfulness in spite of it all. We're back in Joshua chapter 9. Joshua chapter 9. Somebody called this book of Joshua the other half of Exodus. You know, in the Exodus, God had brought them out of Egypt. And here in Joshua, God is bringing them in to the promised land. With that entry into the land, Joshua was leading them to do what their parents had refused to do. Remember, their parents had refused to invade. They had said, the enemy's too strong for us. They're too big, too sophisticated, and we're like grasshoppers in their sight. And so that generation was cursed to wander in the wilderness 40 years. But now a new generation, led by a new leader, and by faith, they crossed the parted River Jordan. By faith, they saw the walls of Jericho fall down flat. And now, the alarm was sounding throughout the whole land, and all of the surrounding nations were mobilized. Chapter 9. As soon as all the kings who were beyond the Jordan in the hill country and in the lowland, all along the coast of the Great Sea toward Lebanon, the Hittites, the Amorites, the Canaanites, the Perizzites, the Hivites, and the Jebusites heard of this, they gathered together as one to fight against Joshua and Israel. It was the age-old battle between the offspring of the serpent and the offspring of the woman, reaching all the way back to Genesis 3. So what's happening here in Joshua is not any old migration movement or territorial dispute. No, you need to understand this, that for a stage of human history, Israel was a unique nation, none like it. They were God's chosen people, and God was advancing his purposes through that nation, and so to attack Israel was to attack God during that era of redemptive history. Whether they knew it or not, these nations were becoming God's enemies, attacking God's character as people made in God's image, but yet living in open rebellion against him, attacking God's people by joining together in armed opposition. And yet one of those nations, instead of violently opposing Israel, did something different. Verse 3. But when the inhabitants of Gibeon heard what Joshua had done to Jericho and Ai, they on their part acted with cunning and went and made ready provisions and took worn out sacks for their donkeys and wineskins, worn out and torn and mended, with worn out patched sandals on their feet and worn out clothes, and all their provisions were dry and crumbly. And they went to Joshua in the camp at Gilgal and said to him and to the men of Israel, we have come from a distant country. So now, make a covenant with us. But the men of Israel said to the Hivites, perhaps you live among us. Then how can we make a covenant with you? You see, they had been commanded not to covenant, not to make a treaty with the nations, especially with those in the promised land. And why was that? Well, turn back with me just a few pages to the left to Deuteronomy chapter 20, verse 10. Take a look at Deuteronomy 20, verse 10. Here we have God's instruction on how Israel should relate to nations that were outside the promised land, living far away from them, not in Canaan,
Deuteronomy 20:10. When you draw near to a city and fight against it, offer terms of peace to it. And if it responds to you peaceably and it opens to you, then all the people who are found in it shall do forced labor for you and shall serve you. But if it makes no peace with you, but makes war against you, then you shall besiege it. And when the Lord your God gives it into your hand, you shall put all its males to the sword. But the women and the little ones, the livestock and everything else in the city, all its spoil, you shall take as plunder for yourselves, and you shall enjoy the spoil of your enemies, which the Lord your God has given you. Of course, the way they treated those captives was unlike all the other nations of the ancient Near East, because God's law regulated how they would be treated, how they would be provided for. Verse 15. Thus you shall do to all of the cities that are very far from you, which are not cities of the nations here. But in the cities of these people that the Lord your God is giving you for an inheritance, you shall save alive nothing that breathes, but you shall devote them to complete destruction, as the Hivites and the Amorites, the Canaanites and the Perizzites, the Hivites and the Jebusites, as the Lord your God has commanded. And those happened to be the very people who were conspiring and banding together to fight Israel. They, the rebellious enemies of God, would be overthrown by Israel. And not because Israel was inherently any better than they were. Nothing qualitatively different about Israel. Not because God was authorizing a genocide of some sort. No. Why would they be exterminated? Look at verse 18. That they may not teach you to do according to all their abominable practices that they have done for their gods. And so you sin against the Lord your God. All of these military operations, they were never Israel's idea. So Israel never had a license to kill just anybody they wanted. No, it was God who led them in the battle and told them when to engage, how to engage, for his purposes of judgment. So none of this means that any nation today can do this. John Frame said, no nation today shares the covenant status of ancient Israel. So God has not promised victory in war to any modern nation. So you need to understand that these seven nations in Canaan were in open rebellion against God, deserving of condemnation. So this wasn't ethnic cleansing or racial superiority. It was divine judgment of morally evil nations practicing child sacrifice and ritual prostitution, and God could no longer tolerate it. And so judgment fell. Since God was moving in, so to speak, since this would now be the Holy Land, well, then the land would become a sanctuary, and Israel's commission was to purify the sanctuary. That's why it made a difference whether a nation was inside Canaan or outside Canaan, the Promised Land. That's why back in Joshua 9, the Gibeonites tricked Israel. They pretended they were from far away so that they might survive. Somehow, it appears that the Gibeonites were aware of God's instruction. Look at verse 8, chapter 9, verse 8. They said to Joshua, "We are your servants." And Joshua said to them, "Who are you? And where do you come from?" They said to him, "From a very distant country your servants have come, because of the name of the Lord your God, for we have heard a report of him and all that he did in Egypt, and all that he did to the two kings of the Amorites who were beyond the Jordan, to Sihon, the king of Heshbon, and to Og, the king of Bashan, who lived in Ashtaroth. So our elders and all the inhabitants of our country said to us, 'Take provisions in your hands for the journey and go to meet them and say to them, we are your servants. Come now, make a covenant with us. Here is our bread. It was still warm when we took it from our houses as our food for the journey on the day that we set out to come to you. But now, behold, it is dry and crumbly. These wineskins were new when we filled them, and behold, they have burst. And these garments and sandals of ours are worn out from the very long journey.' So the men took some of their provisions, but did not ask counsel from the Lord. And Joshua made peace with them and made a covenant with them.
to let them live. And the leaders of the congregation swore to them. They sampled their food. They carefully observed their appearance. They did all of the due diligence that they should have done. But what didn't they do? Verse 14. They did not ask counsel from the Lord. So here was Israel's failure. Their failure wasn't so much that they were deceived. It was that they didn't even ask. They made no inquiry of the Lord. Well, how would they have asked? One of the ways was through the high priest who had the Urim and Thummim. You know, those dice, the small objects that were kept in the high priest's breastpiece that allowed the priest to inquire yes or no of the Lord. The Lord was there, available to be consulted, but no one asked. And it did not take long until Israel realized they had been snookered, that is, tricked. Because Gibeon was not far off, only 5 miles northwest of Jerusalem. They were among those who were devoted to destruction. And yet, Israel had entered into a solemn covenant. Verse 16, at the end of 3 days, after they had made a covenant with them, they heard that they were their neighbors and that they lived among them. And the people of Israel set out and reached their cities on the third day. Now, their cities were Gibeon, Shephirah, Beeroth, and Kiriath-Jearim. But the people of Israel did not attack them, because the leaders of the congregation had sworn to them by the Lord, the God of Israel. Then all the congregation murmured against the leaders. But all the leaders said to all the congregation, "We have sworn to them by the Lord, the God of Israel, and now we may not touch them. This we will do to them. Let them live, lest wrath be upon us, because of the oath that we swore to them." And the leaders said to them, "Let them live." So they became cutters of wood and drawers of water for all the congregation, just as the leaders had said of them. Since they had sworn in the name of Yahweh, the covenant Lord of Israel, they feared backing out of the promise. This was like an official act of the nation. And it was a sacred promise, unbreakable. Was it unwise? Yes. Was it obtained under false pretenses? Sure. Could they break it? No. They could not. Now, my brothers and sisters, this does not mean that if you make some unwise vow to do something or other, and you realize, that was a really dumb mistake, what I did. It doesn't mean that you should never back out of it and admit, hey, I made a mistake. I just can't do this. I can't go forward with it. But on the other hand, we are to be people of our word. Let your yes be yes, the Lord said. Let your no be no. So we do want to keep our promises, even to our own hurt. So how do you sort out between those two? Whether it's a rash, stupid vow that you made, or on the other hand, it was a sacred promise that should be kept. This is why you have elders in a church. This is why you should ask wisdom of an older, mature believer who knows you well and can give you counsel. This is what a church is for, to sort out these kinds of difficult decisions. Look at verse 22. Joshua summoned them, and he said to them, "Why did you deceive us, saying, 'We are very far from you,' when you dwell among us? Now therefore you are cursed, and some of you shall never be anything but servants, cutters of wood and drawers of water for the house of my God." They answered Joshua, "Because it was told to your servants for a certainty that the Lord your God had commanded his servant Moses to give you all the land and destroy all the inhabitants of the land from before you. So we feared greatly for our lives because of you and did this thing. And now, behold, we are in your hand. Whatever seems good and right in your sight to do to us, do it." So he did this to them and delivered them out of the hand of the people of Israel, and they did not kill them. But Joshua made them that day cutters of wood and drawers of water for the congregation and for the altar of the Lord to this day in the place that he should choose. As I thought about this week, three questions arose in my mind. Here's the first question. Why did the Gibeonites do this? Why did they do it? It was because of something they heard. They got wind of something. Notice in the middle of verse 9, because of the name of the Lord your God. That's why they did it. That means because of his fame,
because of his

Agree. It seems because they actually believed the reports they had heard. They did anything they could to obtain mercy. That's why they did this. A second question. What was the sentence, the judgment meted out upon them? Look at verse 23. Now, therefore, you are cursed, and some of you shall never be anything but servants, cutters of wood and drawers of water for the house of my God. It sounded pretty bad. Day after day of wood cutting and water carrying. But the location is interesting, isn't it? In the house of my God, some of these people would spend all of their days in the tabernacle and later in the Jerusalem temple, in very close proximity to the God of all compassion and grace. Look at verse 27. But Joshua made them that day cutters of wood and drawers of water for the congregation, and, notice this, for the altar of the Lord to this day in the place that he should choose. There they are, to this very day, the author tells us, in the Jerusalem temple, cutting wood, carrying water. Isn't that the very place where an outsider would gain a truer, more accurate knowledge of this God? The sacrificial altar fires were kept burning. The cleansing rituals were aided by the continual flow of water, all the result of the Gibeonites' labor. Psalm 84, I would rather be a doorkeeper in the house of my God than dwell in the tents of wickedness. For a day in your courts is better than 1,000 elsewhere. Just keep reading in the Old Testament. Read beyond the Jerusalem temple, even beyond the exile to Babylon. When the people returned from exile, who was there working alongside Nehemiah to rebuild the wall? We read of the men of Gibeon rebuilding alongside all the people of Israel. Just as Rahab had been incorporated into the people of God, so too, it seems, were the Gibeonites. Isn't that just like God? He brings light out of darkness. He brings life out of death. He brings hope out of despair. My friend, do whatever you can to be identified with the people of God. This, fast forward into the New Covenant era, this is why it's such a precious privilege to be a member of a church of Jesus Christ. This is why church membership is such a joy, not just showing up on Sundays, but actually publicly identifying in baptism and membership. It brings God great glory to have a distinct, set-apart people for his purposes. The Gibeonites were brought right into the heart of God's people. Even there at the epicenter of worship, at the altar, in the temple, where sacrificial offerings were continually being made. You know, these Old Testament Jewish priests, they were practically butchers, right? They would slaughter countless animals, and all for what? What was the purpose of all those animal sacrifices? Well, it was mainly to teach Israel that without the shedding of blood, there is no forgiveness of sins. Again and again, decade after decade, century after century, the lesson was being taught. It showed that sin results in death. This is God's verdict on your moral failures and mine. You see, God is unalterably opposed, not just to our bad actions, not just to ethical mistakes, but to your thoughts, to your affections, your bad motives. That's because, unlike us, his character is entirely, infinitely pure, good and holy, morally set apart from the world that he has made. The wages of sin is death. That's our due. It's what we all deserve. And the penalty must be made either by the sinner or by a substitute. At the altar, those Gibeonites, they were liars and deceivers. And what was Rahab? She was a prostitute, an immoral woman, all alike under judgment, all exposed to the wrath of God. Let me ask you this. Are we any different from them? I mean, in terms of our hearts, right?

0: maybe it plays itself out in a different way for you. But in terms of the affections, the self-orientation, is there anything that distinguishes you from Rahab or the Gibeonites? Here's the good news. Hebrews 13:11. Jesus Christ crucified and risen. He's the final sacrifice. And he has appeared once for all at the end of the ages to do away with the altar, to put away sin by the sacrifice of himself. Have you come to Jesus Christ? You who are stained by the same guilt as Rahab, the same deceptive tendencies, the same impurities as the Gibeonites, have you turned from your sin and placed all of your trust in Christ? Here's a third question that this passage raises for us. The third question is this: how often do you rely on your own wisdom without consulting God? Like those Israelites, you probably sample the crumbly bread. You inspect the clothes carefully, and the wineskins too. But you don't commit it to prayer. Not a sin of commission, but a sin of omission too often. Friends, don't we walk by sight and not by faith? We may think that we're discerning and sensitive, but we're vulnerable, susceptible to flattery, deceit, trickery. And there are plenty of con artists here and in the public media. It's like we discussed at our members' meeting last weekend. There are cults operating here in the UAE, Mormonism, Jehovah's Witness. These cults market themselves as legitimate Christian denominations. One among many witnesses, websites, call them sects of Christianity. But they undermine salvation by grace alone. They rely on supposed prophetic messages received outside the Bible. But friends, ours is a faith once for all entrusted to the saints, not supplemented by dreams and visions proven to be false and then sort of edited. Here's the problem with the cult leaders. They never come right out and say, "We are now going to distort the truth." No, they're cunning, like the Gibeonites. They may appear to be harmless, even friendly. D.A. Carson said, "Deception becomes all the easier to arrange because so many Christians are no longer greatly shaped by Scripture. It is difficult to unmask subtle error when it aligns with the culture, deploys spiritual God talk, piously cites a passage or two." Friends, beware of the con artist. I mean, what did the Apostle Paul warn Timothy? "The Spirit clearly says that in later times, some will abandon the faith and follow deceiving spirits and things taught by demons." Well, these Israelite leaders that day, 3,500 years ago, the problem with them wasn't that they forgot some magic step. And it wasn't that they missed out on their quiet time that morning. No, the problem was much deeper. They were overconfident in themselves, and they didn't think they needed God. So, what about you? I wonder, are you failing to commit crucial decisions to the Lord? Some say, we've got to be tuned into God's frequency to correctly perceive, oh, here's an open door, I must walk through that door. Should I send this email? Should I paint my bathroom? Should I stay late at work? What book of the Bible should I read this morning? Should I just flip it open and turn to any random passage? No. God isn't trying to trick us. Kevin DeYoung put it this way: God is not a magic eight ball we shake up and peer into whenever we have a decision to make. He is a good God who gives us brains and shows us the way of obedience. Where does he show us the way of obedience? In his written word. To know God's will for your life, prayerfully read his book. Now, I'm not saying that the Bible will tell you what job to take or which Christian you should marry. But as we enjoy communion with God in his word over time, He begins to align our affections, our thinking, with his priorities. And thus, in consultation with an abundance of wise counselors, we begin to make wise decisions. Brothers and sisters, beware those times when you think, I don't need to ask God about this. Beware the independent, smugly, self-satisfied attitude that says, I've got this. Proverbs 3, trust in the Lord with all your heart and lean not on your own understanding, because appearances can be deceiving. This is the result of self-reliance. Now, secondly, God's faithfulness. In spite of it all, notwithstanding all that we do of faithlessness motivated by pride and self-sufficiency, yet notice how God is so faithful here. When the Israelites got tricked that day, when they entered into a forbidden alliance, notice what happened, chapter 10. As soon as Adonai Zedek, the king of Jerusalem, heard how Joshua had captured Ai and had devoted it to destruction, doing to Ai and its king as he had done to Jericho and its king, and how the inhabitants of Gibeon had made peace with Israel and were among them, he feared greatly, because Gibeon was a great city, like one of the royal cities, and because it was greater than Ai, and all its men were warriors. So Adonai Zedek, king of Jerusalem, sent to Hoam, king of Hebron, to Piram, king of Jarmuth, to Japhia, king of Lachish, and to Debir, king of Eglon, saying, come up to me and help me, and let us strike Gibeon, for it has made peace with Joshua and with the people of Israel. Then the five kings of the Amorites, the king of Jerusalem, the king of Hebron, the king of Jarmuth, the king of Lachish, the king of Eglon, gathered their forces and went up with all their armies and encamped against Gibeon and made war against it. So here was a test for Joshua. Would he be true to his treaty obligations? Would he be willing to stick out his neck for the Gibeonites? Verse 6, and the men of Gibeon sent to Joshua at the camp of Gilgal, saying, do not relax your hand from your servants. Come up to us quickly and save us and help us, for all the kings of the Amorites who dwell in the hill country are gathered against us. So Joshua went up from Gilgal, he and all the people of war with him, and all the mighty men of valor. And the Lord said to Joshua, do not fear them, for I have given them into your hands. Not a man of them shall stand before you. So Joshua came upon them suddenly, having marched up all night from Gilgal. And the Lord threw them into a panic before Israel, who struck them with a great blow at Gibeon and chased them by the way of the ascent of Beth-horon and struck them as far as Azekah and Makkedah. And as they fled before Israel, while they were going down the ascent of Beth-horon, the Lord threw down large stones from heaven on them as far as Azekah, and they died. And there were more who died because of the hailstones than the sons of Israel killed with a sword. The Lord is like an army general on the ground. In fact, you could say that he fought the battle for the people. But first, notice the Lord's kind encouragement of Joshua. Even in the wake of this breach of trust, there Joshua is. He's outnumbered. He's outmanned. And what does the Lord say to him in verse 8? Verse 8, do not fear them, even if they are stronger, even if they are bigger, lethal. Don't be afraid. Why? The Lord says, I've given them into your hands. He doesn't say, I will give them into your hands if you fight hard enough. What does he say? I have given them into your hands. It's already written into the script. Since God promises Joshua that not a man will stand before him, does Joshua choose to stay home? Does he figure, well, God has said he's going to do it. It's written. So I'm going to get some rest and relaxation. No, God's sovereignty had the opposite effect. It actually energized Joshua, spurred him to action. Yeah, the Lord was giving him the land, but it wasn't going to be presented to him on a plate. He had to go get it. He marched all night from Gilgal, and he surprised the enemy. He struck them with a great blow. But in spite of all this, whose work was decisive that day? Just look at verse 10. The Lord threw the enemies into a panic. Or look at verse 11. The Lord threw down large stones from heaven, killing many of them. In fact, verse 11 says, there were more who died because of the hailstones than because of the battle. And as the battle was raging, Joshua did something very unusual, highly unusual. Verse 12. At that time, Joshua spoke to the Lord in the day when the Lord gave the Amorites over to the sons of Israel. And he said in the sight of Israel, sun, stand still at Gibeon, and moon in the valley of Ajalon. And the sun stood still, and the moon stopped until the nation took vengeance on their enemies. Is this not written in the book of Jashar? The sun stopped in the midst of heaven and did not hurry to set for about a whole day. There has been no day like it before or since, when the Lord heeded the voice of a man, for the Lord fought for Israel. That book, Jashar, mentioned there, that's a book of Hebrew poetry that has been lost. It was never considered a scripture, but it apparently contained stories of songs about Israelite heroes, heroes like Joshua. What kind of hero was Joshua exactly? You know, this passage doesn't say Joshua conquered because he was such a skilled military conqueror. No, he conquers because the Lord fights for Israel. Sun, stand still at Gibeon, and moon in the valley of Ajalon. In response to Joshua's prayer, the Lord somehow extended the day so that Israel could defeat them entirely. What exactly happened on that day, 3,400 years ago? Well, some say this is poetic license. It's a figurative way of describing a mighty victory. And that is possible. There are those kinds of poetic descriptions in Scripture, like Judges chapter 5, when it says, from heaven the stars fought Sisera. Sisera was the enemy of God's people. Or Isaiah 55, when the trees of the field shall clap their hands. Sometimes Scripture speaks in this exaggerated way. Other people say, no, this is probably describing a miraculous refraction of the light's rays such that it caused an extended day. Still others think that it describes an eclipse that went along with the hailstorm. I'm persuaded that this describes a colossal cosmic miracle. And here's why I'm persuaded of that. Well, it's because God isn't bound by the laws of nature because he's the one who established them. And he can break them. He's the creator. So, did the earth actually slow down and stop rotating on its axis? On another occasion, it is relevant that the Lord caused the shadow to move backwards 10 steps at the Jerusalem temple. Whatever it was here, I don't think this is just another great battle that's described in poetic language because, look at verse 14, there has been no day like it before or since when the Lord heeded the voice of a man, for the Lord fought for Israel. Is it not amazing that the eternal, infinite God listens to the voice of a man? I mean, no longer was Joshua prayerless. No more was he neglecting to ask God. Well, that was then. What does all this mean for you and me? This is describing an unrepeated, extraordinary act of divine power at a major turning point in redemptive history. So go back and read Scripture. At major turning points, there is a collection of extraordinary acts of power by the Lord. So it doesn't mean that if we have enough faith and if we just psych ourselves up enough, well, then we can get God to do amazing stuff too. No, look again at verse 14. There has been no day like it before or since. God typically works through ordinary means. David Jackman said God is not a supernatural slot machine programmed to produce. But at the same time, what does this show us? Well, it shows us the length to which God will go in order to answer the prayers of his people. Is it not astonishing that the infinite God of the universe cares about us, hears our prayers, and actually moves the universe in response to them? So are you in trouble? Are you suffering? Are you facing impossible odds? Then pray and ask others to pray, because God can change the course of events. There is nothing that is too hard for Him. Prayer is not the acknowledgement that we're strong or that we're self-sufficient. It's just the opposite. Remember the Gideonite deception. My friends, remember what Israel failed to do. J.C. Ryle warned, Bibles read without prayer, sermons heard without prayer, journeys undertaken without prayer, residences chosen without prayer, the daily act of prayer itself hurried over or gone through without heart. This is the self-sufficient spiral that precedes a fall. Ryle wrote this famous pamphlet called A Call to Prayer. Very short, very profound. Even if you're not a believer, even if you never pray, I would encourage you to pick this up. Ryle said, I believe that thousands never utter a word of prayer at all. Is that true of anyone here? He said, they eat, they drink, they sleep, they rise, they go forth to their labor, they return to their homes, they breathe God's air, they see God's sun, they enjoy God's mercies, they have dying bodies, they have judgment and eternity before them, but they never speak to God. They live like creatures without souls. They have not one word to say to Him in whose hand are their life and breath. Does that describe you? Are you troubled by this picture we've seen today of some sort of warrior God who fights for His people? I mean, does this not fit into your 21st century graven image of what God ought to be like? Ralph Davis said, the popular image of Jesus is that He is not only kind and tender, but also soft and prissy, as though Jesus comes to us reeking of hand cream. But friends, the Jesus of this book is the commander of the Lord's army, leading us into battle. But here's the good news. As Ed Clowney put it, His hands do not now bear the sword, but are lifted in blessing, displaying the marks of the nails. The captain received the spear thrust to win his battle. Do you realize that when Jesus was lifted up on the cross, He canceled the record of debt that stood against us with all of His legal demands, convicting us, condemning us. This He set aside, nailing it to the cross. And so He disarmed the rulers and the authorities. He put them to open shame publicly by triumphing over them in Him. And so He has brought us in to the people of God, and He will keep us in. He will hold us fast. Let's pray. Lord, we praise You for the triumphant work of our Savior. We thank You for the mighty commander who has vanquished all the forces that were arrayed against us, who has delivered us from the burden of guilt and judgment, who has set us free and given us new life. Oh, help us to press into that life, we pray, and expand our joy, deepen our knowledge, deepen our communion with You, O Lord, through our fellowship with one another. In Jesus' name, amen.
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Pastor John Fulmer of Evangelical Christian Church of Dubai in the United Arab Emirates is leading us through his series called Studies in Joshua. The lesson is Deception and Victory. You can hear that tonight on Extra Credit at 10 p.m. Pacific, 11 p.m. Mountain. Saints, it's time for me to sign off, and we get to leave each other with this song about returning to faith. Here's Zach Williams with Hello, Hallelujah.

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We said there's no way it's true. We're all praying for you. You've got at least another 30 years more. And God answered our prayers for his healing, just not in the way we had hoped.

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1: The Gospel according to Matthew, chapter 1, the book of the genealogy of Jesus Christ, the son of David, the son of Abraham. To Abraham was born Isaac, and to Isaac, Jacob, and to Jacob, Judah and his brothers. And to Judah were born Perez and Zerah by Tamar, and to Perez was born Hezron, and to Hezron, Ram. And to Ram was born Amminadab, and to Amminadab, Nahshon, and to Nahshon, Salmon. And to Salmon was born Boaz by Rahab, and to Boaz was born Obed by Ruth, and to Obed, Jesse, and to Jesse was born David the king. And to David was born Solomon by her who had been the wife of Uriah, and to Solomon was born Rehoboam, and to Rehoboam, Abijah, and to Abijah, Asa. And to Asa was born Jehoshaphat, and to Jehoshaphat, Joram, and to Joram, Uzziah. And to Uzziah was born Jotham, and to Jotham, Ahaz, and to Ahaz, Hezekiah. And to Hezekiah was born Manasseh, and to Manasseh, Amon, and to Amon, Josiah. And to Josiah were born Jeconiah and his brothers at the time of the deportation to Babylon. And after the deportation to Babylon, to Jeconiah was born Shealtiel, and to Shealtiel, Zerubbabel. And to Zerubbabel was born Abiud, and to Abiud, Eliakim, and to Eliakim, Azor. And to Azar was born Zadok, and to Zadok, Akim, and to Akim, Eliud. And to Eliud was born Eleazar, and to Eleazar, Mathan, and to Mathan, Jacob. And to Jacob was born Joseph, the husband of Mary, by whom was born Jesus, who is called Christ. Therefore, all the generations from Abraham to David are 14 generations, and from David to the deportation to Babylon, 14 generations, and from the deportation to Babylon to the time of Christ, 14 generations. Now the birth of Jesus Christ was as follows. When his mother Mary had been betrothed to Joseph, before they came together, she was found to be with child by the Holy Spirit. And Joseph, her husband, being a righteous man, and not wanting to disgrace her, desired to put her away secretly. But when he had considered this, behold, an angel of the Lord appeared to him in a dream, saying, Joseph, son of David, do not be afraid to take Mary as your wife, for that which has been conceived in her is of the Holy Spirit. And she will bear a son, and you shall call his name Jesus, for it is he who will save his people from their sins. Now all this took place that what was spoken by the Lord through the prophet might be fulfilled, saying, Behold, the virgin shall be with child, and shall bear a son, and they shall call his name Emmanuel, which translated means God with us. And Joseph arose from his sleep, and did as the angel of the Lord commanded him, and took her as his wife. and kept her a virgin until she gave birth to a son, and he called his name Jesus. Matthew chapter 2. Now after Jesus was born in Bethlehem of Judea, in the days of Herod the king, behold, Magi from the east arrived in Jerusalem, saying, "Where is he who has been born king of the Jews? For we saw his star in the east, and have come to worship him." And when Herod the king heard it, he was troubled, and all Jerusalem with him. And gathering together all the chief priests and scribes of the people, he began to inquire of them where the Christ was to be born. And they said to him, "In Bethlehem of Judea, for so it has been written by the prophet, 'And you, Bethlehem, land of Judah, are by no means least among the leaders of Judah, for out of you shall come forth a ruler who will shepherd my people Israel.'" Then Herod secretly called the Magi and ascertained from them the time the star appeared. And he sent them to Bethlehem and said, "Go and make careful search for the child, and when you have found him, report to me, that I too may come and worship him." And having heard the king, they went their way, and lo, the star, which they had seen in the east, went on before them, until it came and stood over where the child was. And when they saw the star, they rejoiced exceedingly with great joy. And they came into the house and saw the child with Mary his mother, and they fell down and worshipped him. And opening their treasures, they presented to him gifts of gold and frankincense and myrrh. And having been warned by God in a dream not to return to Herod, they departed for their own country by another way. Now when they had departed, behold, an angel of the Lord appeared to Joseph in a dream, saying, "Arise, and take the child and his mother, and flee to Egypt, and remain there until I tell you, for Herod is going to search for the child to destroy him." And he arose and took the child and his mother by night, and departed for Egypt, and was there until the death of Herod, that what was spoken by the Lord through the prophet might be fulfilled, saying, "Out of Egypt did I call my son." Then when Herod saw that he had been tricked by the Magi, he became very enraged, and sent and slew all the male children who were in Bethlehem and in all of its environs, from 2 years old and under, according to the time which he had ascertained from the Magi. Then that which was spoken through Jeremiah the prophet was fulfilled, saying, "A voice was heard in Ramah, weeping and great mourning, Rachel weeping for her children, and she refused to be comforted, because they were no more." But when Herod was dead, behold, an angel of the Lord appeared in a dream to Joseph in Egypt, saying, "Arise, and take the child and his mother, and go into the land of Israel, for those who sought the child's life are dead." And he arose, and took the child and his mother, and came into the land of Israel. But when he heard that Archelaus was reigning over Judea in place of his father Herod, he was afraid to go there, and being warned by God in a dream, he departed for the regions of Galilee, and came, and resided in a city called Nazareth, that what was spoken through the prophets might be fulfilled, "He shall be called a Nazarene." Matthew chapter 3. Now in those days, John the Baptist came, preaching in the wilderness of Judea, saying, "Repent, for the kingdom of heaven is at hand." For this is the one referred to by Isaiah the prophet, saying, "The voice of one crying in the wilderness, make ready the way of the Lord, make his paths straight. Now John himself had a garment of camel's hair, and a leather belt about his waist, and his food was locusts and wild honey. Then Jerusalem was going out to him, and all Judea, and all the district around the Jordan. And they were being baptized by him in the Jordan River, as they confessed their sins. But when he saw many of the Pharisees and Sadducees coming for baptism, he said to them, "You brood of vipers, who warned you to flee from the wrath to come? Therefore, bring forth fruit in keeping with your repentance, and do not suppose that you can say to yourselves, 'We have Abraham for our father.' For I say to you that God is able from these stones to raise up children to Abraham. And the axe is already laid at the root of the trees. Every tree, therefore, that does not bear good fruit is cut down and thrown into the fire. As for me, I baptize you in water for repentance. But he who is coming after me is mightier than I, and I am not even fit to remove his sandals. He himself will baptize you with the Holy Spirit and fire. And his winnowing fork is in his hand, and he will thoroughly clean his threshing floor, and he will gather his wheat into the barn, but he will burn up the chaff with unquenchable fire." Then Jesus arrived from Galilee at the Jordan, coming to John to be baptized by him. But John tried to prevent him, saying, "I have need to be baptized by you, and do you come to me?" But Jesus answering him, said to him, "Permit it at this time, for in this way it is fitting for us to fulfill all righteousness." Then he permitted him. And after being baptized, Jesus went up immediately from the water, and behold, the heavens were opened, and he saw the Spirit of God descending as a dove and coming upon him. And behold, a voice out of the heavens saying, "This is my beloved Son, in whom I am well pleased." Matthew chapter 4. Then Jesus was led up by the Spirit into the wilderness to be tempted by the devil. And after he had fasted 40 days and 40 nights, he then became hungry. And the tempter came and said to him, "If you are the Son of God, command that these stones become bread." But he answered and said, "It is written, 'Man shall not live on bread alone, but on every word that proceeds out of the mouth of God.'" Then the devil took him into the holy city, and he stood him on the pinnacle of the temple, and said to him, "If you are the Son of God, throw yourself down, for it is written, 'He shall give his angels charge concerning you, and on their hands they shall bear you up, lest you strike your foot against a stone.'" Jesus said to him, "On the other hand, it is written, 'You shall not tempt the Lord your God.'" Again the devil took him to a very high mountain and showed him all the kingdoms of the world and their glory. And he said to him, "All these things will I give you if you fall down and worship me." Then Jesus said to him, "Begone, Satan, for it is written, 'You shall worship the Lord your God and serve him only.'" Then the devil left him, and behold, angels came and began to minister to him. Now, when he heard that John had been taken into custody, he withdrew into Galilee. And leaving Nazareth, he came and settled in Capernaum, which is by the sea, in the region of Zebulun and Naphtali. This was to fulfill what was spoken through Isaiah the prophet, saying, "The land of Zebulun and the land of Naphtali, by the way of the sea, beyond the Jordan, Galilee of the Gentiles, the people who were sitting in darkness saw a great light, and to those who were sitting in the land and shadow of death, upon them a light dawned. From that time, Jesus began to preach and say, "Repent, for the kingdom of heaven is at hand." And walking by the Sea of Galilee, he saw two brothers, Simon, who was called Peter, and Andrew, his brother, casting a net into the sea, for they were fishermen. And he said to them, "Follow me, and I will make you fishers of men." And they immediately left their nets and followed him. And going on from there, he saw two other brothers, James, the son of Zebedee, and John, his brother, in the boat with Zebedee, their father, mending their nets, and he called them. And they immediately left the boat and their father and followed him. And Jesus was going about in all Galilee, teaching in their synagogues and proclaiming the gospel of the kingdom and healing every kind of disease and every kind of sickness among the people. And the news about him went out into all Syria, and they brought to him all who were ill, taken with various diseases and pains, demoniacs, epileptics, paralytics, and he healed them. And great multitudes followed him from Galilee and Decapolis and Jerusalem and Judea and from beyond the Jordan. Matthew chapter 5. And when he saw the multitudes, he went up on the mountain, and after he sat down, his disciples came to him. And opening his mouth, he began to teach them, saying, "Blessed are the poor in spirit,

Blessed are you when men revile you and persecute you and say all kinds of evil against you falsely on account of me. Rejoice and be glad, for your reward in heaven is great. For so they persecuted the prophets who were before you. You are the salt of the earth, but if the salt has become tasteless, how will it be made salty again? It is good for nothing anymore, except to be thrown out and trampled underfoot by men. You are the light of the world. A city on a hill cannot be hidden, nor do men light a lamp and put it under the peck measure, but on the lampstand, and it gives light to all who are in the house. Let your light shine before men in such a way that they may see your good works and glorify your Father who is in heaven. Do not think that I came to abolish the law or the prophets. I did not come to abolish, but to fulfill. For truly I say to you, until heaven and earth pass away, not the smallest letter or stroke shall pass away from the law, until all is accomplished. Whoever then annuls one of the least of these commandments, and so teaches others, shall be called least in the kingdom of heaven. But whoever keeps and teaches them, he shall be called great in the kingdom of heaven. For I say to you that unless your righteousness surpasses that of the scribes and Pharisees, you shall not enter the kingdom of heaven. You have heard that the ancients were told, you shall not commit murder, and whoever commits murder shall be liable to the court. But I say to you that everyone who is angry with his brother shall be guilty before the court. And whoever shall say to his brother, Raka, shall be guilty before the Supreme Court. And whoever shall say, you fool, shall be guilty enough to go into the hell of fire. If, therefore, you are presenting your offering at the altar and there remember that your brother has something against you, leave your offering there before the altar and go your way. First be reconciled to your brother, and then come and present your offering. Make friends quickly with your opponent at law while you are with him on the way, in order that your opponent may not deliver you to the judge and the judge to the officer, and you be thrown into prison. Truly, I say to you, you shall not come out of there until you have paid up the last cent. You have heard that it was said, you shall not commit adultery. But I say to you that everyone who looks on a woman to lust for her has committed adultery with her already in his heart. And if your right eye makes you stumble, tear it out and throw it from you. For it is better for you that one of the parts of your body perish than for your whole body to be thrown into hell. And if your right hand makes you stumble, cut it off and throw it from you. For it is better for you that one of the parts of your body perish than for your whole body to go into hell. And it was said, whoever divorces his wife, let him give her a certificate of dismissal. But I say to you that everyone who divorces his wife, except for the cause of unchastity, makes her commit adultery, and whoever marries a divorced woman commits adultery. Again, you have heard that the ancients were told, you shall not make false vows, but shall fulfill your vows to the Lord. But I say to you, make no oath at all, either by heaven, for it is the throne of God, or by the earth, for it is the footstool of his feet, or by Jerusalem, for it is the city of the great king. Nor shall you make an oath by your head, for you cannot make one hair white or black. But let your statement be yes, yes, or no, no.

0: and anything beyond these is of evil. You have heard that it was said, an eye for an eye and a tooth for a tooth. But I say to you, do not resist him who is evil, but whoever slaps you on your right cheek, turn to him the other also. And if anyone wants to sue you and take your shirt, let him have your coat also. And whoever shall force you to go 1 mile, go with him too. Give to him who asks of you, and do not turn away from him who wants to borrow from you. You have heard that it was said, you shall love your neighbor and hate your enemy. But I say to you, love your enemies and pray for those who persecute you, in order that you may be sons of your Father who is in heaven. For he causes his sun to rise on the evil and the good, and sends rain on the righteous and the unrighteous. For if you love those who love you, what reward have you? Do not even the tax gatherers do the same? And if you greet your brothers only, what do you do more than others? Do not even the Gentiles do the same? Therefore, you are to be perfect, as your heavenly Father is perfect. Matthew chapter 6. Beware of practicing your righteousness before men to be noticed by them. Otherwise, you have no reward with your Father who is in heaven. When, therefore, you give alms, do not sound a trumpet before you as the hypocrites do in the synagogues and in the streets, that you may be honored by men. Truly, I say to you, they have their reward in full. But when you give alms, do not let your left hand know what your right hand is doing, that your alms may be in secret, and your Father who sees in secret will repay you. And when you pray, you are not to be as the hypocrites, for they love to stand and pray in the synagogues and on the street corners in order to be seen by men. Truly I say to you, they have their reward in full. But you, when you pray, go into your inner room, and when you have shut your door, pray to your Father who is in secret, and your Father who sees in secret will repay you. And when you are praying, do not use meaningless repetition as the Gentiles do, for they suppose that they will be heard for their many words. Therefore, do not be like them, for your Father knows what you need before you ask him. Pray then in this way: Our Father, who art in heaven, hallowed be thy name. Thy kingdom come, thy will be done, on earth as it is in heaven. Give us this day our daily bread, and forgive us our debts, as we also have forgiven our debtors. And do not lead us into temptation, but deliver us from evil. For thine is the kingdom, and the power, and the glory forever. Amen. For if you forgive men for their transgressions, your heavenly Father will also forgive you. But if you do not forgive men, then your Father will not forgive your transgressions. And whenever you fast, do not put on a gloomy face as the hypocrites do, for they neglect their appearance in order to be seen fasting by men. Truly I say to you, they have their reward in full. But you, when you fast, anoint your head and wash your face, so that you may not be seen fasting by men, but by your Father who is in secret, and your Father who sees in secret will repay you. Do not lay up for yourselves treasures upon earth, where moth and rust destroy, and where thieves break in and steal. But lay up for yourselves treasures in heaven, where neither moth nor rust destroys, and where thieves do not break in or steal. For where your treasure is, there will your heart be also. The lamp of the body is the eye. If therefore your eye is clear, your whole body will be full of light. But if your eye is bad, your whole body will be full of darkness. If therefore the light that is in you is darkness, how great is the darkness? No one can serve two masters, for either he will hate the one and love the other, or he will hold to one and despise the other. You cannot serve God and mammon. For this reason I say to you, do not be anxious for your life, as to what you shall eat or what you shall drink, nor for your body as to what you shall put on. Is not life more than food, and the body than clothing? Look at the birds of the air, that they do not sow, neither do they reap, nor gather into barns, and yet your heavenly Father feeds them. Are you not worth much more than they? And which of you, by being anxious, can add a single cubit to his lifespan? And why are you anxious about clothing? Observe how the lilies of the field grow. They do not toil, nor do they spin. Yet I say to you that even Solomon in all his glory did not clothe himself like one of these. But if God so arrays the grass of the field, which is alive today and tomorrow is thrown into the furnace, will he not much more do so for you, O men of little faith? Do not be anxious then, saying, what shall we eat, or what shall we drink, or with what shall we clothe ourselves? For all these things the Gentiles eagerly seek, for your heavenly Father knows that you need all these things. But seek first his kingdom and his righteousness, and all these things shall be added to you. Therefore, do not be anxious for tomorrow, for tomorrow will care for itself. Each day has enough trouble of its own. Matthew chapter 7. Do not judge, lest you be judged yourselves. For in the way you judge, you will be judged, and by your standard of measure, it shall be measured to you. And why do you look at the speck in your brother's eye, but do not notice the log that is in your own eye? Or how can you say to your brother, let me take the speck out of your eye, and behold, the log is in your own eye? You hypocrite, first take the log out of your own eye, and then you will see clearly enough to take the speck out of your brother's eye. Do not give what is holy to dogs, and do not throw your pearls before swine, lest they trample them under their feet and turn and tear you to pieces. Ask, and it shall be given to you. Seek, and you shall find. Knock, and it shall be opened to you. For everyone who asks receives, and he who seeks finds, and to him who knocks it shall be opened. Or what man is there among you, when his son shall ask him for a loaf, will give him a stone? Or if he shall ask for a fish, he will not give him a snake, will he? If you then, being evil, know how to give good gifts to your children, how much more shall your Father, who is in heaven, give what is good to those who ask him? Therefore, whatever you want others to do for you, do so for them, for this is the law and the prophets. Enter by the narrow gate, for the gate is wide, and the way is broad that leads to destruction, and many are those who enter by it. For the gate is small, and the way is narrow that leads to life, and few are those who find it. Beware of the false prophets who come to you in sheep's clothing, but inwardly are ravenous wolves. You will know them by their fruits. Grapes are not gathered from thorn bushes, nor figs from thistles, are they? Even so, every good tree bears good fruit, but the rotten tree bears bad fruit. A good tree cannot produce bad fruit, nor can a rotten tree produce good fruit. Every tree that does not bear good fruit is cut down and thrown into the fire. So then you will know them by their fruits. Not everyone who says to me, Lord, Lord, will enter the kingdom of heaven, but he who does the will of my Father who is in heaven. Many will say to me on that day, Lord, Lord, did we not prophesy in your name, and in your name cast out demons, and in your name perform many miracles? And then I will declare to them, I never knew you. Depart from me, you who practice lawlessness. Therefore, everyone who hears these words of mine and acts upon them may be compared to a wise man who built his house upon the rock. And the rain descended, and the floods came, and the winds blew and burst against that house, and yet it did not fall, for it had been founded upon the rock. And everyone who hears these words of mine and does not act upon them will be like a foolish man who built his house upon the sand. And the rain descended, and the floods came, and the winds blew and burst against that house, and it fell, and great was its fall. The result was that when Jesus had finished these words, the multitudes were amazed at his teaching, for he was teaching them as one having authority, and not as their scribes. Matthew chapter 8. And when he had come down from the mountain, great multitudes followed him. And behold, a leper came to him and bowed down to him, saying, Lord, if you are willing, you can make me clean. And stretching out his hand, he touched him, saying, I am willing, be cleansed. And immediately his leprosy was cleansed. And Jesus said to him, See that you tell no one, but go, show yourself to the priest, and present the offering that Moses prescribed for a testimony to them. And when he had entered Capernaum, a centurion came to him, entreating him, and saying, Sir, my servant is lying paralyzed at home, suffering great pain. And he said to him, I will come and heal him. But the centurion answered and said, Lord, I am not qualified for you to come under my roof, but just say the word, and my servant will be healed. For I too am a man under authority, with soldiers under me, and I say to this one, Go, and he goes, and to another, Come, and he comes, and to my slave, Do this, and he does it. Now when Jesus heard this, he marveled, and said to those who were following, Truly I say to you, I have not found such great faith with anyone in Israel. And I say to you, that many shall come from east and west, and recline at table with Abraham and Isaac and Jacob in the kingdom of heaven. But the sons of the kingdom shall be cast out into the outer darkness. In that place there shall be weeping and gnashing of teeth. And Jesus said to the centurion, Go your way, let it be done to you as you have believed. And the servant was healed that very hour. And when Jesus had come to Peter's home, he saw his mother-in-law lying sick in bed with a fever. And he touched her hand, and the fever left her, and she arose and began to wait on him. And when evening had come, they brought to him many who were demon-possessed, and he cast out the spirits with a word and healed all who were ill, in order that what was spoken through Isaiah the prophet might be fulfilled, saying, He himself took our infirmities and carried away our diseases. Now when Jesus saw a crowd around him, he gave orders to depart to the other side. And a certain scribe came and said to him, Teacher, I will follow you wherever you go. And Jesus said to him, The foxes have holes, and the birds of the air have nests, but the Son of Man has nowhere to lay his head. And another of the disciples said to him, Lord, permit me first to go and bury my father. But Jesus said to him, Follow me, and allow the dead to bury their own dead. And when he got into the boat, his disciples followed him. And behold, there arose a great storm in the sea, so that the boat was covered with the waves, but he himself was asleep. And they came to him, and awoke him, saying, Save us, Lord, we are perishing. And he said to them, Why are you timid, you men of little faith? Then he arose and rebuked the winds and the sea, and it became perfectly calm. And the men marveled, saying, What kind of a man is this, that even the winds and the sea obey him? And when he had come to the other side, into the country of the Gadarenes, two men who were demon-possessed met him. As they were coming out of the tombs, they were so exceedingly violent that no one could pass by that road. And behold, they cried out, saying, What do we have to do with you, Son of God? Have you come here to torment us before the time? Now there was, at a distance from them, a herd of many swine feeding. And the demons began to entreat him, saying, If you're going to cast us out, send us into the herd of swine. And he said to them, Begone. And they came out and went into the swine, and behold, the whole herd rushed down the steep bank into the sea and perished in the waters. And the herdsmen fled and went away to the city and reported everything, including the incident of the demoniacs. And behold, the whole city came out to meet Jesus. And when they saw him, they entreated him to depart from their region. Matthew chapter 9. And getting into a boat, he crossed over and came to his own city. And behold, they were bringing to him a paralytic, lying on a bed. And Jesus, seeing their faith, said to the paralytic, Take courage, my son, your sins are forgiven. And behold, some of the scribes said to themselves, This fellow blasphemes. And Jesus, knowing their thoughts, said, Why are you thinking evil in your hearts? For which is easier to say, Your sins are forgiven? Or to say, Rise and walk. But in order that you may know that the Son of Man has authority on earth to forgive sins, then he said to the paralytic, Rise up, take up your bed, and go home. And he rose and went to his home. But when the multitude saw this, they were filled with awe and glorified God, who had given such authority to men. And as Jesus passed on from there, he saw a man called Matthew sitting in the tax office. And he said to him, Follow me. And he arose and followed him. And it happened that as he was reclining at table in the house, behold, many tax gatherers and sinners came and joined Jesus and his disciples at the table. And when the Pharisees saw this, they said to his disciples, Why does your teacher eat with the tax gatherers and sinners? But when he heard this, he said, It is not those who are healthy who need a physician, but those who are ill. But go and learn what this means. I desire compassion and not sacrifice, for I did not come to call the righteous, but sinners. Then the disciples of John came to him, saying, "Why do we and the Pharisees fast, but your disciples do not fast?" And Jesus said to them, "The attendants of the bridegroom cannot mourn, as long as the bridegroom is with them, can they? But the days will come when the bridegroom is taken away from them, and then they will fast. But no one puts a patch of unshrunk cloth on an old garment, for the patch pulls away from the garment, and a worse tear results. Nor do men put new wine into old wineskins. Otherwise, the wineskins burst, and the wine pours out, and the wineskins are ruined. But they put new wine into fresh wineskins, and both are preserved." While he was saying these things to them, behold, there came a synagogue official, and bowed down before him, saying, "My daughter has just died, but come and lay your hand on her, and she will live." And Jesus rose and began to follow him, and so did his disciples. And behold, a woman who had been suffering from a hemorrhage for 12 years came up behind him and touched the fringe of his cloak. For she was saying to herself, "If I only touch his garment, I shall get well." But Jesus, turning and seeing her, said, "Daughter, take courage. Your faith has made you well." And at once the woman was made well. And when Jesus came into the official's house and saw the flute players and the crowd in noisy disorder, he began to say, "Depart, for the girl is not dead, but is asleep." And they were laughing at him. But when the crowd had been put out, he entered and took her by the hand, and the girl arose. And this news went out into all that land. And as Jesus passed on from there, two blind men followed him, crying out and saying, "Have mercy on us, Son of David." And after he had come into the house, the blind men came up to him. And Jesus said to them, "Do you believe that I am able to do this?" They said to him, "Yes, Lord." Then he touched their eyes, saying, "Be it done to you according to your faith." And their eyes were opened. And Jesus sternly warned them, saying, "See here, let no one know about this." But they went out and spread the news about him in all that land. And as they were going out, behold, a dumb man, demon-possessed, was brought to him. And after the demon was cast out, the dumb man spoke. And the multitudes marveled, saying, "Nothing like this was ever seen in Israel." But the Pharisees were saying, "He casts out the demons by the ruler of the demons." And Jesus was going about all the cities and the villages, teaching in their synagogues, and proclaiming the gospel of the kingdom, and healing every kind of disease and every kind of sickness. And seeing the multitudes, he felt compassion for them, because they were distressed and downcast, like sheep without a shepherd. Then he said to his disciples, "The harvest is plentiful, but the workers are few. Therefore, beseech the Lord of the harvest to send out workers into his harvest." Matthew chapter 10. And having summoned his 12 disciples, he gave them authority over unclean spirits to cast them out and to heal every kind of disease and every kind of sickness. Now the names of the 12 apostles are these: the first, Simon, who is called Peter, and Andrew, his brother, and James, the son of Zebedee, and John, his brother, Philip and Bartholomew, Thomas and Matthew, the tax gatherer, James the son of Alphaeus, and Thaddeus, Simon the Cananean, and Judas Iscariot, the one who betrayed him. These 12 Jesus sent out after instructing them, saying, "Do not go in the way of the Gentiles, and do not enter any city of the Samaritans, but rather go to the lost sheep of the house of Israel. And as you go, preach, saying, 'The kingdom of heaven is at hand.' Heal the sick, raise the dead, cleanse the lepers, cast out demons. Freely you received, freely give. Do not acquire gold or silver or copper for your money belts, or a bag for your journey, or even 2 tunics, or sandals, or a staff, for the worker is worthy of his support. And into whatever city or village you enter, inquire who is worthy in it, and abide there until you go away. And as you enter the house, give it your greeting. And if the house is worthy, let your greeting of peace come upon it. But if it is not worthy, let your greeting of peace return to you. And whoever does not receive you, nor heed your words, as you go out of that house or that city, shake off the dust of your feet. Truly, I say to you, it will be more tolerable for the land of Sodom and Gomorrah in the day of judgment than for that city. Behold, I send you out as sheep in the midst of wolves. Therefore, be shrewd as serpents and innocent as doves. But beware of men, for they will deliver you up to the courts and scourge you in their synagogues. And you shall even be brought before governors and kings for my sake, as a testimony to them and to the Gentiles. But whenever they deliver you up, do not become anxious about how or what you will speak, for it shall be given you in that hour what you are to speak. For it is not you who speak, but it is the Spirit of your Father who speaks in you. And brother will deliver up brother to death, and a father his child, and children will rise up against parents and cause them to be put to death. And you will be hated by all on account of my name, but it is the one who has endured to the end who will be saved. But whenever they persecute you in this city, flee to the next. For truly I say to you, you shall not finish going through the cities of Israel until the Son of Man comes. A disciple is not above his teacher, nor a slave above his master. It is enough for the disciple that he become as his teacher, and the slave as his master. If they have called the head of the house Beelzebul, how much more the members of his household? Therefore do not fear them, for there is nothing covered that will not be revealed, and hidden that will not be known. What I tell you in the darkness, speak in the light, and what you hear whispered in your ear, proclaim upon the housetops. And do not fear those who kill the body, but are unable to kill the soul, but rather fear him who is able to destroy both soul and body in hell. Are not 2 sparrows sold for a cent, and yet not one of them will fall to the ground apart from your Father? But the very hairs of your head are all numbered. Therefore, do not fear. You are of more value than many sparrows. Everyone, therefore, who shall confess me before men, I will also confess him before my Father who is in heaven. But whoever shall deny me before men, I will also deny him before my Father who is in heaven. Do not think that I came to bring peace on the earth. I did not come to bring peace, but a sword. For I came to set a man against his father, and a daughter against her mother, and a daughter-in-law against her mother-in-law, and a man's enemies will be the members of his household. He who loves father or mother more than me is not worthy of me, and he who loves son or daughter more than me is not worthy of me. And he who does not take his cross and follow after me is not worthy of me. He who has found his life shall lose it, and he who has lost his life for my sake shall find it. He who receives you receives me, and he who receives me receives him who sent me. He who receives a prophet in the name of a prophet shall receive a prophet's reward, and he who receives a righteous man in the name of a righteous man shall receive a righteous man's reward. And whoever, in the name of a disciple, gives to one of these little ones even a cup of cold water to drink, truly I say to you, he shall not lose his reward. Matthew chapter 11. And it came about that when Jesus had finished giving instructions to his 12 disciples, he departed from there to teach and preach in their cities. Now when John in prison heard of the works of Christ, he sent word by his disciples, and said to him, "Are you the coming one, or shall we look for someone else?" And Jesus answered and said to them, "Go and report to John the things which you hear and see. The blind receive sight, and the lame walk. The lepers are cleansed, and the deaf hear, and the dead are raised up, and the poor have the gospel preached to them. And blessed is he who keeps from stumbling over me." And as these were going away, Jesus began to say to the multitudes concerning John, "What did you go out into the wilderness to look at? A reed shaken by the wind? But what did you go out to see? A man dressed in soft clothing? Behold, those who wear soft clothing are in kings' palaces. But why did you go out? To see a prophet? Yes, I tell you, and one who is more than a prophet. This is the one about whom it was written, 'Behold, I send my messenger before your face, who will prepare your way before you.' Truly I say to you, among those born of women, there has not arisen anyone greater than John the Baptist. Yet he who is least in the kingdom of heaven is greater than he. And from the days of John the Baptist until now, the kingdom of heaven suffers violence, and violent men take it by force. For all the prophets and the law prophesied until John. And if you care to accept it, he himself is Elijah, who was to come. He who has ears to hear, let him hear. But to what shall I compare this generation? It is like children sitting in the marketplaces who call out to the other children and say, 'We played the flute for you, and you did not dance. We sang a dirge, and you did not mourn.' For John came neither eating nor drinking, and they say, 'He has a demon.' The Son of Man came eating and drinking, and they say, 'Behold, a gluttonous man and a drunkard, a friend of tax gatherers and sinners.' Yet wisdom is vindicated by her deeds." Then he began to reproach the cities in which most of his miracles were done, because they did not repent. "Woe to you, Chorazin! Woe to you, Bethsaida! For if the miracles had occurred in Tyre and Sidon, which occurred in you, they would have repented long ago in sackcloth and ashes. Nevertheless, I say to you, it shall be more tolerable for Tyre and Sidon in the day of judgment than for you. And you, Capernaum, will not be exalted to heaven, will you? You shall descend to Hades, for if the miracles had occurred in Sodom, which occurred in you, it would have remained to this day. Nevertheless, I say to you, that it shall be more tolerable for the land of Sodom in the day of judgment than for you. At that time, Jesus answered and said, I praise thee, O Father, Lord of heaven and earth, that thou didst hide these things from the wise and intelligent, and didst reveal them to babes. Yes, Father, for thus it was well-pleasing in thy sight. All things have been handed over to me by my Father, and no one knows the Son except the Father, nor does anyone know the Father except the Son, and anyone to whom the Son wills to reveal him. Come to me, all who are weary and heavy laden, and I will give you rest. Take my yoke upon you, and learn from me, for I am gentle and humble in heart, and you shall find rest for your souls. For my yoke is easy, and my burden is light.
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1: Paul Douches pastors Cornerstone Community Church in Mayfield Heights, Ohio. Today we continue his series, Beloved of God, 1 John, and the message, The Children of God and the Children of the Devil. Now here's Paul Douches.
2: Let's open our Bibles to the book of 1 John in chapter 3. Follow with me as I begin reading in verse 4. 1 John chapter 3, verse 4. Everyone who makes a practice of sinning also practices lawlessness. Sin is lawlessness. You know that he appeared in order to take away sins, and in him there is no sin. No one who abides in him keeps on sinning. No one who keeps on sinning has either seen him or known him. Little children, let no one deceive you. Whoever practices righteousness is righteous, and he is righteous. Whoever makes a practice of sinning is of the devil, for the devil has been sinning from the beginning. The reason the Son of God appeared was to destroy the works of the devil. No one born of God makes a practice of sinning, for God's seed abides in him, and he cannot keep on sinning, because he has been born of God. By this it is evident who are the children of God and who are the children of the devil. Whoever does not practice righteousness is not of God, nor is the one who does not love his brother. Now, for us to get a really proper understanding of this passage, we need to look at the Gospel of Matthew just briefly in regard to the teaching of Christ that helps us to properly understand 1 John and rightly interpret it. Matthew chapter 7, verses 15 through 20, the Lord Jesus warned his disciples that there would be false preachers and false professors within confessing Christianity, which, as we've been learning in 1 John, that's something that John was confronting in his day as well. So Jesus makes the prediction, and John deals with the fulfillment. Matthew chapter 7, verse 15, Jesus says, "Beware of false prophets who come to you in sheep's clothing, but inwardly are ravenous wolves. You will recognize them by their fruits. Are grapes gathered from thorn bushes or figs from thistles? So every healthy tree bears good fruit, but the diseased tree bears bad fruit. A healthy tree cannot bear bad fruit, nor can a diseased tree bear good fruit. Every tree that does not bear good fruit is cut down and thrown into the fire. Thus you will recognize them by their fruits." So Jesus here is comparing prophets, preachers, teachers to trees. And he says that a false prophet is like a dead tree. It starts out sounding like it's an unhealthy tree, but as he goes on, he makes it clear that actually the issue is worse than unhealthy. We're dealing here with a dead tree, a tree that does not have life within it. And so Jesus says the outward appearance of the false prophets will fit in nicely. So outwardly, from their speech, from their outward appearance, they will look as though they fit into Christianity. But when you look at the fruit of their lives, that which is coming forth from their hearts, that is contrary to their profession of faith. Every healthy tree bears good fruit, but the diseased tree bears bad fruit. But now pay attention to verse 18, because this is really a key, and John picks up on this language in the passage that we're going to look at in detail. A healthy tree cannot, that's a key word, cannot bear bad fruit, nor can a diseased tree bear good fruit. In other words, there is something going on inwardly at the level of the root that determines the fruit. And Jesus says that the unhealthy tree, the dead tree, the diseased tree cannot bear good fruit. Why? Because its root is rotten. And those trees which do not bear good fruit, he says in verse 19, eventually will be cut down and thrown into the fire. So Jesus is working backwards from the fruit to the root, and he's saying that the fruit, the genuine fruit of a person's life, not simply their outward appearance or their speech, but actually their character, the fruit of their character is what gives visibility to the true nature of their heart. So understanding that now helps us here in 1 John chapter 3. So let's go back there, because we see here a big idea in John's mind as he is penning these words, and that is this, that every true Christian receives a new nature at conversion, which results in progressive sanctification. So John does what Jesus does, and that is he goes beyond outward appearance and what a person professes with their lips to what their heart actually produces. And John will argue throughout this passage that when a sinner comes to know Jesus in an authentic way, with authentic faith, and is truly converted to Christ, then God begins a work inside of him or her that then begins to change their character, which then results in fruit, the fruit of progressive sanctification. Not the fruit of perfection, because John's already dealt with that numerous times. He's not saying that a true Christian never sins. But what he will make very clear in this passage of Scripture is that a true Christian cannot continue living in a pattern of habitual sin. There's a difference between sinning and living in sin. And that's the distinction that John is going to make here for us. And so as we work through the passage, we're going to notice that John gives us three characteristics of true children of God. And I'm using that adjective true because he has thus far in his letter been comparing pretenders to those who are actually real Christians. He's confronting false teachers who have been affecting and infecting the believers who are receiving this letter, and he's been making it clear that not all who say they are a Christian are actually a Christian. Number one, notice the first characteristic. True children of God have a new understanding of sin and the sin-conquering work of Christ. Notice he says in verse 4, everyone who makes a practice of sinning also practices lawlessness. Sin is lawlessness. Now notice the repetition of the word practice, because here he is making a distinction between a Christian who struggles with temptation and sins at times and the person who says they are a Christian but live in a state of sin. They are living in sin. They're not sinning on occasion and then repenting and dealing with it before God based upon the forgiveness of Christ, but they are living in a state of sin. And he defines sin for us, which goes way beyond outward appearance and even outward behavior. Notice he says, sin is lawlessness. Now, sin is many different things. But this is the core, John is saying. What does it mean to be lawless? Well, to be lawless means to live as if there is no law, to live as if there is no restraint, to live as though you are above the law. The law doesn't apply to you. It applies to everyone else, but it doesn't apply to you. This is the defiant nature of the human heart. So what John is saying is this, that a pretender is a professing Christian who will not be restrained. They will not allow themselves to be restrained by anyone, by any of the authority structures that God has put in their life, by any of the laws of God. They are their own person, and they will not allow anyone to infringe upon their total autonomy. That's what it means to be lawless. That's at the core of what sin is. And that's what happens every time even we as Christians sin against God. We are at that moment pretending that we have ultimate authority. And we're refusing to submit to God. And then thankfully, the Holy Spirit convicts us. He grieves our conscience, he grieves our heart, and he brings us to that place of confession and restoration to the Lord again so that we can continue to grow in him. But the pretender never goes through that process. There is no restraint for the pretender. It's just all about themselves. Now notice also verse 5. Because not only is there a new understanding of sin as being not something that is out there, but something that is in here, but there's also a new understanding of why Jesus Christ came, why he died on the cross for our sins, why he rose from the dead. You know, verse 5, that he appeared in order to take away sins, and in him there is no sin. Now notice the difference here. He's talking in verse 4, singular sin. The characteristic of sin is lawlessness, defiance, living as if there is no law, and sins, plural. That is the individual and cumulative acts that we commit because of our sin nature. Jesus is the one who has no sin. In him, there is no sin. And so in the one who has no sin is the qualification to take away the sins of those of us who do, which is all of us. He appeared in order to take away sins. Now, turn back to Romans chapter 7 with me. Last Sunday, we touched a little bit on Romans 6, so I want to pick it up here in 7, because Paul here in chapter 7 is correcting a potential misunderstanding about the Christian's relationship to the law. It is right for Paul to assume that after he makes it very clear that salvation is by grace through faith in Christ, it is not based upon works, and it is apart from the law, that some Christians might say, okay, well then the law has no authority over us whatsoever. We are not only free in Christ, but we are totally free in Christ, free from any restraints, free from any of God's laws. And so Paul corrects that, and he teaches us what is our relationship to the law, beginning in verse 7 of Romans 7. What then shall we say? That the law is sin? By no means. So right away, he's correcting the possible misunderstanding that someone will say, well, the law is bad then. No, no, it's not bad. The law is good. The law is righteous. What's bad is our hearts. That's the issue. By no means, verse 7. Yet if it had not been for the law, I would not have known sin. For I would not have known what it is to covet if the law had not said, you shall not covet. But sin, seizing an opportunity through the commandment, produced in me all kinds of covetousness. For apart from the law, sin lies dead. I was once alive apart from the law, but when the commandment came, sin came alive and I died. The very commandment that promised life proved to be death to me. So again, he goes on, the problem isn't the law. The problem is sin in us. For sin, seizing an opportunity through the commandment, deceived me and through it killed me. So the law is holy, and the commandment is holy and righteous and good. Did that which is good then bring death to me? By no means. The law didn't do this to me. Paul says, no, it was sin producing death in me through what is good, in order that sin might be shown to be sin and through the commandment might become sinful beyond measure. For we know that the law is spiritual, but I am of the flesh, sold under sin. So over and over and over, Paul says, the problem is not the law. The problem is the sin nature that gets provoked by the very idea that there is a restraint. Paul says, I didn't even know what covetousness was until the law said, you shall not covet. Why? Because then what the law does is the law shows us how holy God is and how sinful we are. And our response is, who are you, God, to tell me what to do? That's the sin nature's response. That's that defiant lawlessness that's in us by nature. But when Christ comes, and when we come to Christ, something changes inside of us. And now there's a new relationship to God's law. No longer do we continue to live as though we are autonomous and have no restraints upon us. But now we understand

I want my way. I want it now. I want it any way that I can get it. And I will manipulate everyone in my life to make sure that I get it. And Christ comes into our lives and says, no, no. It's no longer the way that you live. Now you live under my authority, under my lordship, and I will produce fruit that matches this new root. See where this is going? John is saying there's a root problem in us. And you don't correct the problem with a diseased tree in your yard outwardly. You have to do something that affects it internally. And so God does that through the gospel. He deals with the root problem of our sin. He appeared to take away our sins. Praise God. Second characteristic, please notice, true children of God are united with Christ, which alters their relationship to the devil. So now, in Christ, God's word says that when we as sinners come to Jesus and we receive him and all that he offers to us with empty-handed faith, we are then united with him. We have then died to sin. We've been raised to new life. We are now in union with him. This is what Jesus is talking about in John 15 when he says, abide in me and I in you, that he is the vine and we are the branches. Well, now that there has been a fundamental change in our relationship to God, that we are now in union with Christ, that also then means there is now an altered relationship to the devil. Now, John could have called the devil many, many things. He could have called the devil Satan, or the evil one, or the liar, or the father of lies, or the great deceiver. There are up to about 50 different names that are given to the devil in the Bible. But here, John just deals with this more generic name, the devil. The evil one. Let no one deceive you, verse 7. Again, we're seeing this over and over, little children. John's heart of affection for these people, these believers, leads him to be so concerned that these false teachers would not deceive them. Let no one deceive you. Whoever practices righteousness is righteous as he is righteous. Whoever practices or makes a practice of sinning is of the devil, for the devil has been sinning from the beginning. So notice again this contrast between what you practice. The contrast, it's either righteousness or evil as the general pattern of your life, and that general pattern then is what reveals the nature of your heart, the true condition of your heart before God. So the one whose heart has been changed by God through the gospel, whose root has been altered, will now begin to practice righteousness. This will be the new pattern of the Christian's life. Why? Because he is righteous. Because he, the one who gave us his righteousness by faith or by a gift received through faith, he is righteous. And now our union with him results in practical righteousness. And so, again, as I've said over and over in this series, our assurance of salvation does not come from merely being able to look backwards in time and remember a time that we prayed a prayer, or we walked an aisle, or we signed a card, or we did whatever we were told to do. Our assurance of salvation comes from looking at the course of our Christian life and asking ourselves, do I see a pattern of progressive righteousness, progressive sanctification? Do I see change? Or am I still the same old rotten to the core sinner, but I just do a few different things now because now I'm religious? Has Jesus fundamentally

0: Fundamentally changed the disposition of my heart, or have I just added Jesus to my life? You see the difference? John is dealing here with the issue of what is going on in the core of our being. So true children of God are united with Christ, which then alters their relationship to the devil. The devil, John says, has been sinning from the beginning. The reason the Son of God appeared was to destroy the works of the devil. So if you come to church on Sunday, but you live like the devil Monday through Saturday, let me say what John would say to you. You better look into the mirror and ask yourself, am I really a Christian? Am I really saved? Or have I just deceived myself? Have I been around Christian things long enough to be able to pick up on the lingo? What a Christian says and doesn't say? Or the really bad things that Christians don't do and the really good things that Christians do? You got to look into the mirror of God's word. That's what John is saying to us. And ask yourself, has there been a fundamental change in the disposition of my heart, or am I still as lawless as I was before? I'm still at the core of my being just as rebellious as I was when I think I came to Christ. But you've just kind of figured out how to work the system to still get what you want. See, sin can be so deceitful. And we can deceive ourselves and we can be deceived. And that's why John is saying, don't be deceived. Let no one deceive you. In Christ, we have a different relationship, not only with God, but with the devil as well. Look at Hebrews chapter 2. We see here, the author of Hebrews makes it clear. Go left. I was going right in my Bible. You should go left. A few books to Hebrews chapter 2. And the author here makes it very clear again why Jesus came, one of the reasons he came, and even one of the reasons why the Son of God became a man in the person, in the flesh and blood person of Jesus Christ. Look at Hebrews 2 and verse 14. Since therefore the children share in flesh and blood, in other words, since we are flesh and blood, he himself, the Son of God, likewise partook of the same things. What? Flesh and blood. Why? So that through death he might destroy the one who has the power of death, that is the devil, and deliver all those who through fear of death were subject to lifelong slavery. You see what Jesus has done for us? He came to destroy the works of the devil, to render the devil powerless, to change our relationship to the devil. And so now the devil is a defeated enemy. He's defeated, but he's fighting back. He knows that he's already lost the war, but he is going to do everything he can to win as many battles as he can until that time comes. And that's how he's working, to tempt us, to work on us, to deceive us. Why? Because he wants to win some battles along the way, even though the war has already been won by Jesus. And we should take great comfort in that, because sometimes don't you feel so attacked? Sometimes don't you feel like the temptation to sin is just so powerful? And yet God's word says Jesus has already conquered the devil. He's already destroyed him, that the war has already been won. But in the meantime, this devil who has been defeated but is still being allowed to function on a long leash that God has given him to serve God's purposes, which are mysterious to us, we don't have to follow the devil anymore because our relationship with the devil has fundamentally changed, because now we are in union with Christ. Jesus says it this way in Luke 11. He says, when a strong man fully armed, and he's talking about Satan in the context of this, when a strong man fully armed guards his own palace, his goods are safe. But when one stronger than he attacks him and overcomes him, he takes away his armor in which he trusted and divides his spoil. Satan is going after whatever spoil he can still get, even though he's been defeated. So true children of God are united with Christ, which alters their relationship to the devil. Then thirdly, notice, true children of God cannot habitually live in sin because they have been reborn. Notice the language that John uses here. He does not say that true children of God do not live in sin. He uses the word cannot. That's very important, because what John is doing here, he's drawing attention to the fact that in a Christian, in one who's truly is saved, something has changed internally such that going on and living in sin is no longer an option for the Christian. No one born of God, verse 9, makes a practice of sinning. There's that language again. Keeps on as the habitual state of their life. No one born of God makes a practice of sinning. For God's seed abides in him, and he cannot keep on sinning because he has been born of God. By this it is evident who are the children of God and who are the children of the devil. Whoever does not practice righteousness is not of God, nor is the one who does not love his brother. Now, look back at verse 9. So again, no one born of God. That's a phrase that's used repeatedly in 1 John, talking about no one who is born again. No one who has come to true faith in Christ and has been reborn by the Holy Spirit can continue to live in sin. Why? Because the fundamental relationship has changed. And now God the judge has become God the heavenly Father, who according to Hebrews 12 will not allow you and me to continue in patterns of sin without disciplining us. He loves us too much. He will discipline us. He will chasten us. He will do what he has to do to bring us back to fellowship with him. But the one born of God, John says, cannot keep on sinning. Why? Because he has been born of God. And what happened when he was born of God? Well, God's seed took root in him. There's a new root. And this new root won't allow the continual, habitual, unrepentant sin. What is the seed? Well, the seed is the life of God, the new nature. This seed is that which the Holy Spirit produced in marriage with the Word of God. According to Romans 10, that it's God's word that God uses to produce saving faith in us. Faith comes by hearing, and hearing by the word of God. But it's the Spirit of God, according to Jesus in John 3, that breathes new life into us through the gospel. And so it's the Holy Spirit who regenerates, causes us to be born again, causes us to be born of God, to use John's language. This is the new nature that we receive at the moment of salvation. Look at 2 Peter for a moment. Just turn back one book in your Bible, 2 Peter chapter 1. Peter tells us about this new nature. Look at verse 3 of chapter 1. His divine power, that's God's divine power, has granted to us all things that pertain to life and godliness through the knowledge of him who called us to his own glory and excellence. In other words, in Christ, God has given to us everything that we need in order to live godly lives for his glory, by which he has granted to us his precious and very great promises, so that through them you may become, look at the next phrase, partakers of the divine nature, having escaped from the corruption that is in the world because of sinful desire. Then he goes on to command us to put on all of these Christian virtues. In other words, now that God has made this fundamental shift in the disposition of your heart toward him and toward the law and toward godliness and toward sin and toward the devil, now put on all of these Christian virtues as a way of demonstrating that the life of God is alive within you. So that's what the nature is. That's what the divine nature is. The divine nature is the very life of God that has been placed within us by the Spirit of God, through the Word of God, to cause us to follow the Son of God. This is this rebirth that the Bible describes. And going back then to 1 John 3, notice the way he ends verse 10. John is always after our hearts. Whoever does not practice righteousness is not of God, nor is the one who does not love his brother. John simply will not allow us to forget that genuine Christians have a different relationship with people, a relationship that is characterized by love, specifically, most importantly, love for one another in the family of God. But we also love unbelievers. We love the lost. We love our enemies. We love those who do not know Christ because we want them to know him. John is making it very clear that when God the Holy Spirit converts a sinner, turns us into a follower of Jesus, more than outward things change, more importantly, something deep at the core of our being changes. We receive a new root, a new heart, the divine nature, which then begins to permeate every part of our tree. If we want to think of our lives as a tree, and John says one of those fruits will be the fruit of the Spirit, which is love. So the question is this: are you a partaker of the divine nature, or are you a pretender? Because that's what this passage of scripture is compelling us to ask ourselves. Have we been changed by Christ, and are we being changed by Christ? Or are we just pretending, fitting in? There is great hope for us as sinners that God would send his Son to do what John has explained here, to take away our sins and to destroy the works of the devil. There is freedom, true freedom, only in Christ. The world and sin and the devil will tell us over and over that freedom comes in lawlessness. Freedom comes in being free from any kind of law, any kind of restraint, any kind of moral value. But God's word says no, true freedom comes in Christ, knowing him and following him. Let's pray. Father, we are so amazed at the greatness of your love for us in Christ. And you have given us this word of God to protect us from deceivers. As John wrote this letter to his little children, his dear children, people whom he loved in the faith, but who were being led astray by teachers who were distorted in their doctrine of Christ and distorted in their understanding of salvation and sin and the Christian's relationship to sin and the devil. God, we thank you so much that in Christ, you have fundamentally changed the very core of our being. and you have changed our attitude towards sin. You've changed our relationship to the devil. You've changed the affections of our hearts. We now want godly things that we didn't want before. And so because of that, Lord, when we do sin, we get frustrated and grieved because we don't want to sin anymore. And so thank you for the promise of your word, one of these great and precious promises, that when we do sin, we can run to you. And if we confess our sins, you are faithful and just to forgive us and to cleanse us from all unrighteousness. God, I pray that the Holy Spirit, who knows each of our hearts, would do the work that only He can do. He is the one who knows us better than even we know ourselves. So I pray that He would apply the Word of God to our hearts as we continue to grow in following Christ. We pray this in Jesus' name. Amen.
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That was Brooke Ligertwood with The War Break Out Against Me. Thanks for being with us this evening here on Pilgrim Radio. Just a reminder, coming up at the top of the hour at 8 p.m. Pacific and 9 p.m. Mountain Time is morning and night classes. And today, Pastor Skip Heitzig of Calvary Church in Albuquerque, New Mexico, has a message called What Makes Christians So Great? And this is part of his series, Always Only Jesus. So be sure to stick around and tune into that in the next hour. Right now, we've got Chris Tomlin, and this is Our God.

Romans 8:38 tells us that there is nothing that can separate us from His love. Nothing. Fellow believer, may those words encourage you today as we continue on this journey together. This is Pilgrim Radio.

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1: 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Now here's Skip Heitzig.
2: Turn in your Bibles to the book of Colossians chapter 1. Last week we covered two verses, and we continue in verse 3. Well, some of the greatest men and women who have ever lived on this earth have been Christians, and we enjoy their legacy, all of the central values and institutions that we cherish in Western civilization, whether it's representative democracy or the abolition of slavery or compassion for the weak or the dignity and equality of women or the education of the young or the rights of workers for fair pay or health care. The introduction of hospitals by Christians in the 6th century, or prison reform, all of them have their roots in people who were followers of Jesus Christ. The ancient world was cruel. It was sadistic. It was autocratic. It was filled with slavery. It deprecated the role of women. Christianity came in, brought new values, new ethics, because people now believed that all men were created equal and are in the image of God. And that system elevated every society that it penetrated. Also, some of the greatest thinkers and scientists have also been ardent Christians. People like Sir Francis Bacon, Copernicus, Johann Kepler, Galileo, René Descartes, Robert Boyle, Sir Isaac Newton, Pascal, Michael Faraday, Kelvin, Louis Pasteur, on and on and on. The noted historian from Yale University, Kenneth Scott LaTourette, once said, speaking of the influence of Jesus Christ, he said, through him, that is through Jesus, movements have been set in motion which have made in society for what mankind believes to be its best, gauged by the consequences which have followed the birth, life, death, and resurrection of Jesus Christ have been the most important events in the history of man. Measured by his influence, Jesus is central in the human story. This is so stark that even Dinesh D'Souza, in his great book, What's So Great About Christianity, said, even the atheist should say, thank God for Christianity. But what makes Christians so great is not their scientific achievements. It's not their social contributions. It's not their philosophical advancements. What makes Christians so great? Well, that is the theme of the paragraph that we're about to look at. It is what is going on in the life of his people transformed by the gospel message. Now, we're going to look at verse 3 through verse 8, six verses. Six verses in the English Bible. In the Greek language, it's one long sentence. My language teacher would never let me get away with that, but this is Paul the Apostle, and it's Greek, So that's how it is written. One long sentence because it forms a thought. So let's begin in verse 3, where he is giving thanks. We give thanks to God, the God and Father of our Lord Jesus Christ, praying always for you, since we heard of your faith in Christ Jesus and of your love for all the saints, because of the hope which is laid up for you in heaven, of which you heard before in the word of the truth of the gospel, which has come to you as it has also in all the world and is bringing forth fruit, as it is also among you since the day you heard and knew the grace of God in truth. As you also learned from Epaphras, our dear fellow servant, who is a faithful minister of Christ on your behalf, who also declared to us your love in the Spirit. Now, Paul begins by saying, thank God. Now remember, this letter was written from jail. Paul is a prisoner in Rome. Anytime anyone from jail is thankful for anything, it's noteworthy. And Paul is often want to do those kinds of things. See, it's one of the great features of Paul the Apostle. No matter what is going on in his life personally, no matter what pain or incarceration he is experiencing, or for that matter, what's going on in the church of Colossae, like all that weird false teaching, he can always find something to thank God for. We noted that last week. Yes, there are false doctrines and there are false believers, but there are also real ones, authentic ones. And for those, he says, we give thanks to God. If I only see problems, I'm a pessimist. If I only see blessings, I'm an optimist. But if I see problems and blessings, and I am thankful for those blessings and focus on those blessings, I'm a spiritual realist. That's a great trait of Christianity, and Paul was good at that. Now, Paul never visited, as we said last week, Paul never visited the town of Colossae. He did not start the church there. He had never met these new believers face to face, but he had heard enough about them from Epaphras to make this assessment that we have just read. And these verses give us five traits that make Christians great. And by the way, it's not just true of those in Colossae. This is true of anyone who's a real believer and follower of Jesus Christ. It's true. So what makes Christians so great? First, they're exposed to a great gospel. Now look at verse 5 with me. Look at the end of it, the second part of verse 5, where Paul makes note of, you heard before in the word of the truth of the gospel. They heard a message. Faith comes by hearing, and hearing by the word of God. You heard before in the word of the truth of the gospel. And then notice in verse 6, which has come to you, verse 6 toward the end, since the day you heard and knew the grace of God in truth, verse 7, as you also learned from Epaphras, our dear fellow servant, who's a faithful minister of Christ on your behalf. So once again, Epaphras was a citizen of Colossae. He went to go hear Paul the apostle 80 miles away when Paul was in Ephesus for 3 years. He liked what he heard. He believed what he heard. It transformed his life. He went back to Colossae and shared the gospel with his, family, friends, gas station attendant, guys he works out with at the gym, camel washer, whatever it was. He shared his faith with people in that town. And now, because of that, hearing of the message, a church has developed. Now, let me give you a couple notes about this before we keep going. The church was started by Epaphras, not Paul. And I just want to let you know that God doesn't always need an apostle to start a church. or to get his work done. It's not like, well, you can't do that unless it's sanctioned by the protocols of this organization. You can do whatever God tells you to do, whatever God calls you to do. The church at Colossae was not started by Paul. It was started by Epaphras. You know, a lot of church planters today, sort of the going thing is you develop a social media campaign first, then you get a core group together, and then you have a launch date set, and hopefully in the meantime, you raise support so you can go full time. When I started this church, I was a layman. I worked in the medical field. I got a job in this town and started a Bible study. So I had no clue how to do church. I know some of you are thinking, you still have no clue how to do church. Well, then to God be the glory. So it was started by Epaphras, not Paul. God doesn't always need an apostle to do it. Second, I think it would have been a lot easier for Epaphras to stay in Ephesus and not go back home to Colossae. Ephesus is where the action was. That's where Paul was. That's where good teaching happened. That's where a lot of fabulous things were going on. But he did go back. We don't exactly know why. It could be just, I feel led to go back home. Or, here's a thought, maybe it was Paul who told him to go back home. I mean, maybe he said to Paul, hey, Paul, I've just received your message. Hi, my name's Epaphras. Listen, you've never been to Colossae. That's where I'm from. Why don't you leave Ephesus, come to Colossae and start a church there? And maybe Paul said, better yet, why don't you go back and start a church? It's burning in your heart. You want to see that happen. I'll pray for it. Go for it. I wouldn't doubt that that happened. In fact, there's a little bit of precedent for that in the New Testament. Remember the guy who was demon-possessed that Jesus delivered, and he begged Jesus that he might be with him. And Jesus said to him, go back home and tell your friends and family the great things God has done for you and how he has had compassion on you. And so he went back and he spoke, and they were exposed to that gospel. That is the word that Paul uses here, the word of the truth of the gospel. Now that word gospel is used 100 times in the New Testament. 73 of those times, Paul uses it. So other people use it, but Paul loved that word. And you know what the word gospel means. Tell me, what does the word gospel mean? The good news. Most of us know that. Most Christians know gospel means good news. But that's sort of where we stop in our understanding. What's the good news exactly? The good news is that Jesus solved the problem. Jesus solved the problem of our sin. That's the good news. The good news is we have a problem. Jesus solved the problem of our sin through his death, burial, and resurrection. That's the gospel in a nutshell. He solved that problem. The gospel, if we want to talk about this in business terminology, the gospel is our product. It's what we do. It's what Christians do. It's what Christians focus on and center on more than anything else. It's the gospel. That's our product. We're not all about community service, though we do that, and it's important. We're not all about fellowship, though we do that, and that's important. It's not about having a pancake breakfast. We do the gospel. It's about the good news that Jesus solved mankind's problem. It was the gospel that changed Paul's life. It turned him from Saul of Tarsus to Paul the apostle. It made him from a persecutor to a preacher. And consequently, it changed the life of Epaphras and Philemon from this town. And they in turn went back and they spoke that message and others heard it and they were changed. So the first step to a great life in this world is to hear the greatest message in the world, and that's the gospel. Romans chapter 10, whoever calls on the name of the Lord shall be saved. How then shall they hear or call on him in whom they have not believed? And how shall they believe in him of whom they have not heard? And how shall they hear without a preacher? So a preacher gets sent, the preacher preaches, people hear, and that's how the gospel is spread. So this is important because it tells us that salvation is both a divine work as well as a human work. And it's funny how people kind of want to just get stuck on one side of that balancing equation. Some, it's all God's work. It's predestination. It's election. It is. But it's also evangelism. It's also people speaking the message, speaking the word, preaching the gospel. You've heard me over the years say this, so it's not new to some of you, but I'm just going to repeat myself. I have never liked the saying that people seem to fawn all over these days. It goes like this: preach the gospel at all times, and when necessary, use words. And people think, oh, that's so cool. It looks so good on a greeting card. You know, it does sound kind of cool. Happens to be wrong. You always need to use words. When somebody says preach the gospel at all times, and if necessary, use words, only reveals that he's embraced a version of Christianity where words don't matter. Listen, Jesus did not say go into all the world, period. He said go into all the world and preach the gospel. Preach the gospel. He didn't say go into all the world and hug people and smile at them. Give them a message. Tell them how to get from earth to heaven. Give them accurate instruction. That's what preaching the gospel is. So Epaphras did that. He preached and people heard the great gospel of Jesus Christ. So that's number one. They're exposed to a great gospel. Second, they experience a great Christ. Once a person hears a message of the truth of the gospel, look at verse 4, since we heard of your faith in Christ Jesus. Now stop there. Once a person hears truth, they either believe it or don't believe it. Or like Santi, you didn't believe it at first, but at some point you believed it. And when you believed it, that was the contact point of salvation. Faith is the contact point. When a person believes what they hear in terms of the gospel, they experience salvation. Romans 10, verse 9. If you confess with your mouth the Lord Jesus and believe in your heart that God raised him from the dead, you will be saved. The Bible says, believe in the name of the Lord Jesus and you will be saved. So, people hear, people believe. But notice something. Go back to our verse and notice that Paul is very specific about the faith that he is referring to. It's objective faith. He didn't say just, we've heard of your faith, but your faith in Christ Jesus. Now, this is very important. And one thing you'll discover in Colossians is that Paul makes a big deal out of Jesus because the false teachers that we talked about last week gave you that background introduction. They were trying to take Jesus away from the preeminent position. So Paul keeps putting him in his rightful place. It's not just faith. It is faith in Christ Jesus. People these days say things like, you just got to have faith, period. Just got to have faith. Man, you just need to believe. Really? Believe in what? Have faith in what? Faith in faith? Faith has no intrinsic value in itself. Faith is only as good as its object. I can place my faith in the universe. A lot of people talk about that. I'm just going to throw it out to the universe, man, and trust the universe. I'm not. You can place your faith in fate, or you can place your faith in humanity. You can place your faith in a banana peel. They won't help you. Your faith has to be in someone who can actually help you, who can actually fix you. So it's faith in Christ Jesus. So it has to be objective faith in him, but something else. It has to be authentic faith, real faith. I would call it raw faith. It's what Paul said in Romans chapter 10. He said, if you believe in your heart, that means in the core of your being. Faith doesn't mean to acknowledge, oh yes, I acknowledge there is a God, I believe in God, in some superficial acknowledgement. James chapter 2 reminds us even the demons believe like that, and they tremble. So to believe in the heart is to really believe. To really believe. It's to be all in, not just superficially, to be all in. So I've always loved this illustration. Happens to be true. In the 1800s, a missionary from Edinburgh, Scotland, went over to a group of South Pacific islands called the New Hebrides Islands. Now it's called Vanuatu. But at the time, he went, his name was John Patton. John Patton went to those group of islands as a missionary, share the gospel, to see people's lives changed. The people who lived on those islands were cannibals. So it made life interesting, to say the least. And he was so committed to this group of people, and he wanted to translate the truths of the New Testament into their language. As he was translating, he had problems with one word that he couldn't find the right equivalent in their language, and it was the word believe, the word for faith, the word for trust. He couldn't quite get the right meaning. So one day, he's sitting in his tent or his hut, and he's sitting down. I don't know what he was sitting on. Certainly not a stage, but he was sitting down, and he invited an elder to come in, one of the tribes people, and John Patton leaned back in his chair, put his feet up, and he said, okay, to the guy, what am I doing right now?

translation, it says, believe on the Lord Jesus Christ, and you will be saved. So the moment you do that, salvation happens. And for some people, it's a very emotional experience. I see people who have come forward, tears in their eyes, filled with remorse for the past. Others come all ecstatic, all happy, sometimes tears of joy. When I came to Christ, I didn't have tears. I didn't get all excited. I didn't hear a voice or see anything, but I did feel as if the weight of the world was lifted. This huge oppression of weight that was settled on my soul was like lifted. I can remember it like yesterday. And that was 1973, yo. It's a long time ago. But that impression of, I'm saved. I believe. So hearing and then believing. They're exposed to a great gospel. They experience a great Christ. Third, they exhibit great love. Notice again in verse 4, since we heard of your faith in Christ Jesus and of your love for all the saints. And then go down to verse 7, as you learn from Epaphras, our dear fellow servant, who's a faithful minister of Christ on your behalf. Verse 8, who also declared to us your love in the Spirit. So these converts in Colossae had a love for all of God's people, and it was so great that even their pastor bragged about it to Paul the Apostle. And I just want to say, you're brag-worthy. I brag about you. As your pastor, I realize that I serve one of the most loving congregations. What I mean by that is, whenever there's an opportunity to show God's love, you step up to the plate. And sometimes I feel we give you like way too many opportunities. It's like there's so many things going on, we don't want to tap them for anything else. But whether it's raising money for Ukraine or Afghanistan or backpacks for kids going back to school who have nothing, or Operation Christmas Child, shoeboxes for decades, you look for those opportunities and you have always stepped up to the plate because you have a love for God's people and love to see Jesus glorified. So I'm bragging on you, not just here, but elsewhere. But notice, in verse 4, notice that love follows faith. Faith is first, followed by love. Why? Because to Paul, faith is proven by love. If you have real faith, it will be demonstrated by love. Now, would you agree with this statement? Love seems pretty absent these days from our world. I don't feel the love, do you? Not a whole lot of it out there. Jesus said the love of many in the last days would grow cold, and I think we're seeing that in spades. It was 1965 when Jackie DeShannon sang a song. Some of you remember that song? Do you remember what song I'm thinking of? What the world needs now is love, sweet love. I agree with that. There's not enough love. It is absent from our world. Malcolm Muggeridge said, the biggest disease and the greatest evil today is the lack of love. Now, one of the most notable characteristics of an unsaved person is that they are wrapped up in themselves. And so one of the most notable characteristics of a saved person ought to be that we are wrapped up in the lives of others. I remember a magazine when I was a kid, Life Magazine. Anybody remember Life Magazine? Okay, do you remember when it started? It was 1880, so none of us really would remember. It was a trick question. So I remember growing up with Life Magazine. I loved the pictures. It was a big magazine. And as a kid, I'd flip through it. It was all about life. Life here, life in different places, letting you know what's going on in life. But then in 1974, another magazine came that eclipsed the subscription even of Life, and it was called People Magazine. People Magazine, 1974, mostly about people, not life as much, just people. And then 1979, another magazine eclipsed that called Self. Do you see a trend here? From life to people to self. I was waiting for the magazine Me to come out. Oh, wait, that's Instagram, isn't it? We have all met people
who claim to

0: be good Christians but are unloving.
1: I'm a good Christian.
0: Really? We'd do anything to get that look off your face and see some joy and love coming out of that. They're the kind of people Mark Twain had in mind when he said he's a good man in the worst sort of way. We've all known people like that. We also know that Jesus said, by this shall all men know that you are my disciples, because you have love for one another. Why is that? Pretty basic. How can we ever share the gospel of God's love unless we love? If we don't love, and we're talking to people about God's love, it's just not going to translate. They're going to be out the door, never to return. And here's how it works. God is invisible. No one has seen God. The Bible says, at any time, the only begotten Son who is in the bosom of the Father, he has revealed him. So God is invisible, but love somewhat, some way, makes an invisible God visible. 1 John chapter 4, verse 12, no one has ever seen God, but if we love each other, God lives in us and his love is brought to full expression in us. So they were exposed to a great gospel, they experienced a great Christ, and they exhibited great love. Let me give you a fourth trait that makes Christians great. They expected a great future. They expected a great future. Go to verse 5. Because of the hope which is laid up for you in heaven, at your eventual home, of which you heard before in the word of the truth of the gospel. Now, are you noticing this triad that Paul is so famous for, faith, hope, and love put together? He didn't do this just here. He did it in 1 Thessalonians. The most famous usage of that is 1 Corinthians 13. Now abide faith, hope, love, these three, and the greatest of these is love. Faith, hope, and love is like, to Paul, it's like apostolic shorthand to describe the genuine Christian life. These are three cardinal virtues of our faith. Paul sometimes puts them in different order. Sometimes it's faith, love, hope. Sometimes it's faith, hope, love. But faith is always first, because faith is what produces those other two. I think when Paul uses these three and he tries to work them in, he's looking for a way with words to encompass the entire Christian experience. So faith rests on the past. Love works in the present. Hope looks to the future. So our faith has produced love, but not just love. We realize we have a hope that goes beyond this life waiting for us in heaven. Have you ever thought about it? Let me state it differently. The Church of the Lord Jesus Christ is the greatest organization in the world. Once again, the Church of the Lord Jesus Christ is the greatest organization in the world. Let me explain. Number one, our product works universally. You can preach the gospel in any country of the world, any language, any era, and lives will get changed. Our product works universally. Second, we have a pretty awesome benefits package. I get forgiven of all my past sins. I get peace and joy and all that that comes with it, purpose. But third, the retirement package is literally out of this world, in heaven, the best ever. So we have a hope that goes beyond today or tomorrow or next week or when I get my pension check or gold watch from the company. It goes beyond this life. Remember what Paul said? If we have hope in Christ, in this life only, we are of all men most miserable. But we have a greater hope than just this world. Now, unsaved people do not have this hope. The hope they have is right here, on this earth, in this world. It's all they got. So if you wonder, why are these people so mean and selfish and focused on themselves? This is all they have. That's why they don't want to let go of anything, because there's nothing after this. Let me just say to you, if you're an unbeliever, first of all, I hope you come to your senses and you receive Christ and get forgiven and get hope and get peace and all that we're talking about. But you might be the kind who said, nope, not me. I'm never going to be converted. You're never going to get me, preacher. I'll come with my wife, or I'll come with my kids, or I'll get drugged, but I'm not going to respond ever. If that is your heart, let me just say to you, if that's where you're at, then you better milk this world for all you can and get every last drop of fun and satisfaction, because this is it. After this life is over, last good time you'll ever have. That's why I say I'm praying and hoping that you'll have a change of heart and you'll have a hope that is beyond this earth. Now, I mentioned the world doesn't have much hope. A New York research group made this statement. Most Americans are unhappy with their lives. Wow. Most Americans are unhappy with their lives. The thing about that statement, it was spoken before COVID. Before the pandemic, most Americans are unhappy with their lives. Do you think it's gotten better since the pandemic? Has the hope gone up or down since then? It's gone down, I think. I was asking my pastoral team this week, I said, what have you noticed in counseling since the pandemic, since the last couple of years, and now that the pandemic is largely over, what do you notice in terms of your counseling? What kind of issues? And they said, people are filled with anxiety more than we've seen it. People are filled with fear and despondency and hopelessness, lack of confidence more than ever before. It's like we didn't expect a pandemic, and that happened, so anything else can happen now. You know, sky is falling kind of a thing. According to a Gallup poll, 2021 was the most unhappy year on record. 2021, the most unhappy year on record. According to Gallup's Negative Experience Index, I didn't even know there was such a thing as a negative experience index. Did you, Chip? I this is the first time I heard about it. But there is one now. According to Gallup's Negative Experience Index, the world experienced more negative emotions in 2021 than any other year the study was conducted. So this world is pretty desperate for hope. When you hear the message of the gospel and you believe it, love is generated and hope. You should have so much hope for your future. And then finally, and we close with this, what makes them great? They exported great fruit. Verse 6, which has come to you, as it also has in all the world, and is bringing forth fruit as it is among you since the day you heard and knew the grace of God in truth. It's fruitful. The Christian life is not static. It is not stagnant. It is not just a system of ethics. It's not just a religious ideology. It is living. It is moving. It is growing. It is fruitful. The gospel produces inward transformation. That is the love and the hope that is mentioned. It produces outward benefit, that is the fruit. I don't know exactly what kind of fruit Paul has in mind, because he's already mentioned love and hope. Those sounds like fruit to me. But what I think he has in mind, by the way this is worded, is simply he is referring to the replicating nature of the gospel message. That wherever it grows, it spreads, new converts are being won. It's Paul's way of saying Christianity is spreading everywhere. So it's come to you, Colossians, and it's also now come through you to other people in your town and in your family. I mean, think about this. What began as a despised movement led by a crucified Jew in an obscure section of a despised land by the Roman government became the most dominant religious system of the Roman Empire by the 4th century AD. That's growth. That's fruit. the message was dropped in different places, and it spread like wildfire. So they heard it, they were changed by it, and now they're spreading it around, being fruitful. That makes Christians great. Now, I want to close with this thought. Remember the parable Jesus spoke about, the parable of the merchant that found a pearl, and it was so valuable that he sold everything he had to buy the pearl? Little parable in Matthew 13. I'm not going to talk about the different interpretive views of that, but there was an author who helps us understand this whole idea of the faith we're talking about, right? This all-in faith, this lean into it and put your whole weight on kind of a faith. Here it is. I want this pearl. How much is it? Well, the seller says, it's very expensive. But how much, we ask? Well, a very large amount. Well, do you think I could buy it? Oh, of course. Everyone can buy it. But didn't you just say it was very expensive? Oh, yes. Well, how much is it? Everything you have, says the seller. Well, we make up our minds. All right, I really want it. I'll buy it. We say, well, what do you have? He wants to know. Let's write it down. Well, I have $10,000 in the bank. Good. $10,000. What else? Well, that's all. That's all I have. Nothing more? Well, I have a few dollars here in my pocket. How much? We start digging. Well, let's see, 30, 40, 60, 80, 100, $120. That's fine. What else you have? Well, nothing. That's all. Well, where do you live? He's still probing. Well, in my house. Yeah, I have a house. The house too, then. He writes that down. You mean I have to live in my camper? Oh, you have a camper. That too. What else? Man, I'll have to sleep in my car. Oh, you have a car. Yeah, I have two of them. Both of them become mine. Both cars. What else? Well, you already have my money, my house, my camper, my cars. What more do you want? Well, are you alone in this world? No, I have a wife and two children. Oh, yes. Your wife and children too. What else? I have nothing left. I'm left alone now. Suddenly the seller exclaims, oh, I almost forgot. You yourself too. Everything becomes mine. Wife, children, house, money, cars, and you too. Then he goes on, now listen, I will allow you to use all of these things for the time being, but don't forget that they're all mine, just as you are. And whenever I need any of them, you must give them up because now I am the owner. That describes this, right? Put your whole weight, your whole life, your whole future on him. Believe on the Lord Jesus Christ, and you will be saved. And you go, well, I'm giving up so much. No, you're getting love, you're getting hope, and a whole list of other benefits we haven't even touched on. You're getting heaven in exchange for what you deserve. You're getting God's grace and God's goodness free. Free, it cost me so much. No, he gave everything. He was all in to go to the cross. He gave his life for you. He's asking you to live for him. Live an abundant life for his glory.
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That was Consumed by Fire with Whole Wide World. Thank you for being with us here on Pilgrim Radio in the evening. Just wanted to remind you, at the top of the hour, we have Reader's Choice and His People. And we continue Reader's Choice, going through Killing Sin, Conquer the One Thing That Is Defeating You by Carl Clausen. And then right after that, Spencer Dahlke interviews Rebecca Corwin on God's Revelation Through Food. So that starts in the next hour at 9 p.m. Pacific and 10 p.m. Mountain Time. Right now we have Mac Brock, and this is The Greatest Victory.

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1: Good morning, good afternoon, or good evening, whatever time it is when you're listening to Reader's Choice. I'm sure glad you're here. I'm Kimberly Burchell, and we're reading Killing Sin, subtitled Conquer the One Thing That Is Defeating You. This book is written by Carl Clausen and published by Moody Publishers in 2025. There are 140 pages to the book, and we're going to pick up at the top of page 114. We're in a section titled Killing What's Killing You, and where we're going to start is with a few scriptures that the author has for us regarding putting to death sin in our lives. Let's go ahead and dig in. Put to death, therefore, what is earthly in you: sexual immorality, impurity, passion, evil desire, and covetousness, which is idolatry. Colossians 3, verse 5. So you also must consider yourselves dead to sin and alive to God in Christ Jesus. Let not sin therefore reign in your mortal body, to make you obey its passions. Romans 6, verses 11 and 12. And if your foot causes you to sin, cut it off. It is better for you to enter life lame than with 2 feet to be thrown into hell. And if your eye causes you to sin, tear it out. Mark 9, verses 45 through 47. For if you live according to the flesh, you will die. But if by the Spirit you put to death the deeds of the body, you will live. Romans 8, 13. If you are struggling with people-pleasing, jealousy, ungratefulness, pride, self-righteousness, addictions, or any other sin, there are ways to put these to death, and we must get about killing sin, or sin will be killing us. Porn was killing Brandon. You may remember him from the last time we got together. He struggled with pornography. So he had to get honest about where he was vulnerable and what he had to do to kill that sin in his life. No matter what sin you're conquering, make time to get honest about the circumstances and situations that feed the beast of sin. Dangerous downtime. Gordon MacDonald noted that unseized time flows to our weaknesses. It's true. The most dangerous time for compromise is idle time. You can have nothing but focus throughout your day and feel productive, fruitful, and satisfied in Christ. Then you have a break in the day, get home, and have an hour with nothing much to do. Wham! Every possible compromise. What we eat, where we scroll, what we watch sneaks up on us and grabs us by the throat. Brandon realized that he was most tempted to scroll for porn when his time was unclaimed. Satan loves unclaimed time. For Brandon, it meant programming his phone to shut down access to apps or servers after working and making scrolling for porn impossible. From overspending to mindlessly wasting time or diving into dark compromises, putting limits on devices is just plain practical and fruitful. Sin is at our fingertips like never before in history, but God knows the time and place we're in, and He can deliver us from evil. As Brandon surrendered his downtime and other vehicles of compromise to God, he found victory in ways he could not have imagined for many years. More time for reading and talking with his wife and getting to bed on time were just a few of the hidden blessings. If the Holy Spirit prompts you to put limits on devices, don't wait. Whatever the Spirit guides you to do, take that advantage and work on it now. God is at work in you. How sin dies. I've counseled a few people who didn't want to kill sin in their lives, and it never ended well for them. But genuine Jesus followers can't stand living with what's killing them. They want to conquer it. We can see how serious God is about putting sin to death. We can have a deep passion and resolve to conquer sin, but wind up landing right back in the same sin all over again. The sin, shame, repent, repeat cycle must end now. There is one sure way to kill sin. I can assure you that just as confession breaks the power of sin, there is one thing that can put sin to death: the spoken word of God. The Word of God cannot only be pages in a book, locked away in the crevices of your mind and never acted on. It must be spoken out, or sin will survive. Speaking truth is not some magical incantation. It's agreeing with God and proclaiming the truth with spiritual authority. Jesus said, "If you abide in my word, you are truly my disciples, and you will know the truth, and the truth will set you free." That's John 8, verses 31 and 32. We must speak truth to our sins from a heart of humble submission to God. This is biblical, practical, and powerful. Speaking truth to kill sin involves two strategies, often neglected and rarely utilized in the church today. One, muttering God's truth out loud, and two, directly declaring God's truth to that sin to put it to death. The former is a way of living in ongoing abundance. The latter is putting a direct hit on that one thing defeating you. 1. Mutter God's truth. When you see men at the Wailing Wall in Jerusalem rocking back and forth, something from the book of Joshua is going on. If you step up close to them, they are muttering, wailing, or speaking God's truth aloud. Although these Jewish men don't see Jesus as the Messiah, and they lack the transforming power of a relationship with Christ, they are fulfilling a discipline that's clear in Scripture and underutilized by us today. When Joshua was about to take the nation of Israel into the promised land, God told him how to overcome enemies, avoid sinful idolatry, and have good success. "This book of the law shall not depart from your mouth, but you shall meditate on it day and night, so that you may be careful to do according to all that is written in it. For then you will make your way prosperous, and then you will have good success." Joshua 1 verse 8. The Hebrew word for meditate is hagah, which means to mutter, growl, utter, speak, or muse. Meditation is not an exercise to be played out in your heart and mind alone, and it's certainly not emptying our minds to let whatever thoughts invade it. Today, people are emptying their minds and leaving them wide open for Satan and demonic forces to fill that void with twisted truth and lies. Biblical meditation involves hiding God's word in your heart, Psalm 119:11, and renewing your mind, Romans 12, verse 2. But it is so much more. Biblical meditation, the kind God intended, was to mutter and rehearse the truth of God's word, repeating aloud what we know so that we will have spiritual success. The power of words is real. Death and life are in the power of the tongue, and those who love it will eat its fruit, Proverbs 18:21. When we speak or mutter God's living and active word, our life imitates God's words and becomes fruitful. The word hagah is used in my favorite psalm. This psalm starts with our common challenge, hanging out with the wrong people, and what to do about it so they don't drag you down. Blessed is the man who walks not in the counsel of the wicked, nor stands in the way of sinners, nor sits in the seat of scoffers. But his delight is in the law of the Lord, and on it he meditates, Haggah, day and night. He is like a tree planted by streams of water that yields its fruit in its season, and its leaf does not wither. In all that he does, he prospers. Psalm 1, verses 1 to 3. There it is again. Look at the benefits of Haggah. You won't be influenced by the chatter of the wicked, sinners, and scoffers, and get wrapped up in their mess, but you will mutter God's word and prosper. What a huge blessing to meditate on the word of God. Number 2, declare truth to sin. Words matter. Two Greek words define God's inspired word. Both are transformational, but one is used to battle evil. Logos means the word of God, and rhema means the spoken word of God. We've often neglected rhema because some have used it to wield their own words and declare them as God's words. Any counsel or words claiming to be from God must align with Scripture, or it's heresy. But rhema is the spoken word that God has already declared in His word. All the truth we need to attack sin and finally put it to death. God has given us an arsenal of His words to be used as weapons of war. We first see this word when Satan tempts Jesus to sin. Man shall not live by bread alone, but by every word, rhema, that comes from the mouth of God. Matthew 4:4. While being tempted by Satan, Jesus modeled the power of speaking God's word to knock evil back on its heels. Jesus spoke Scripture back to Satan and his deceptive twisting of truth. It's not a magic trick. It's an assertive discipline that deals a blow to evil. Paul teaches the church how to get armored up and fight Satan, thereby winning daily battles over sin. He uses the same word and imagery as the battle with temptation Jesus fought. And take up the helmet of salvation and the sword of the Spirit, which is the word, rhema, of God. Ephesians 6:17. The sword of the Spirit, the word of God, is our only offensive weapon of war. All the other parts of the armor are vital. The belt of truth, the breastplate of righteousness, the shoes of the gospel of peace, the shield of faith, and the helmet of salvation. But wielding the sword of the Spirit is how enemies are killed. Without using the word of God as our offensive weapon of war, it's like sending an army to battle with full body armor, but no guns. The enemy never dies. The sword can fend off the enemy's attacks and the sin to which he tries to chain us. Rhema, God's spoken word, is how we can conquer sin. Declaring God's word to sin is the most powerful way to put it to death. The Spirit of God reminds us of truth, and we yield that truth in agreement with the Spirit. This is why raising the sails of your soul and listening to the Spirit to give you direction is vital. He will prompt us when we need to battle sin, and speaking truth to sin will deal an actual death blow to sin. Mining the truth of God's word to battle the sin you face in the Spirit is paramount. In the Going Further section at the back of the book, I've included a starter guide for many areas of sin and corresponding truths to declare after you confess the sin and are ready to put it to death. In my experience, declaring truth to temptation and sin is a tragically underutilized weapon of spiritual war. Getting God's word in your hand, heart, or mind is good. Memorizing verses related to your specific sin and other everyday battles is better. Declaring those truths as guided by the Holy Spirit is best. God's word neutralized Satan and caused him to leave when Jesus spoke it out to him. And your sin, when confronted with spoken truth, will lose its power too. I know this personally because it's a common practice for me that gives victory. God's word is authoritative and powerful. Know it, memorize it, and wield it. Kill sin, reflection, and application. What do you tend to do with unseized time? How can you better leverage this time for God's purposes in your life? What extreme measures can you take to kill what's killing you? What specific promises can you speak over yourself to kill that one thing in your life? Chapter 11, Block It. Place boundaries to prevent sin. We had a big moose problem. It all started with me wanting to treat my bride to something special. We had a nice little area in front of our townhome in Anchorage, Alaska. The raised, contoured plant bed was great for flowers, but lacked a centerpiece. One day at a nearby nursery, we found it. A snow fountain's weeping cherry tree. It stood about 4 feet tall and would only grow a bit more. It was costly, like investing in a piece of furniture. But when summer came the following year, it would have beautiful white blossoms. It never made it. I was having an early morning coffee when I first saw them. Two towering moose were eyeing the leaves of my bride's special gift. Knowing they ate almost anything with life in it, I ran back to the nursery and got a bottle of repellent spray. After spraying the tree, I thought we were safe. But rounding the corner, coming home the next day, two huge moose had the tree cornered. And they were chomping away like it was a little appetizer. The spray must have been a pleasant seasoning. I laid on the horn and they scampered off. The weeping tree still held some life, so it was time for something more. I ran back out to the nursery and picked up some chicken wire. I built a cute little perimeter fence around the now sobbing tree and again thought we were good. A week went by, and I felt we were in the clear. After a short trip away with the family in our little motorhome, our joy sank as we rounded the final corner home. I stopped the motorhome just in front of the tree. All four of us sat stunned as we gazed through the windshield at the aftermath of destruction. The moose must have laughed at the chicken wire. It lay stomped on the ground with the easily accessed tree devoured. All that remained was a 4-foot-tall stick. Every single branch had been stripped off. Nothing was left. The tree and our dreams for the following spring were dead. To add insult to injury, a couple of months later, my bride was taking our kids to school. I had just left, keeping the garage door up because they'd be leaving shortly. When they opened the hallway door to the garage a couple of minutes later, a giant moose greeted them. His ears were pinned back, very angry to be disturbed. After rearranging things on my workbench, he soon turned to walk out, stopping just long enough to drop a big load on my clean garage floor. I learned over a couple of months that if I was going to guard myself and my family from a moose invasion, I needed boundaries, good ones. We need boundaries. A boundaryless person provides unfettered access to forces that want to consume their life. Not everyone or everything is aiming to devour you, but without boundaries, you won't know it until it's too late. We need boundaries, firm, solid, reliable boundaries. Boundaries are discussed throughout Scripture. God set boundaries in the creation that we enjoy today. And God said, "Let there be light," and there was light. And God saw that the light was good. And God separated the light from the darkness. Genesis 1 verses 3 through 4. Jesus had boundaries to get alone time with the Father. He would withdraw to desolate places and pray. Luke 5 verse 16. Paul tells us to set boundaries about what floods our minds. Finally, brothers, whatever is true, whatever is honorable, whatever is just, whatever is pure, whatever is lovely, whatever is commendable, If there is any excellence, if there is anything worthy of praise, think about these things. Philippians 4, verse 8. Sin tends to eat away at our lives. It's no light matter. The most valuable things are destroyed by sin. We can't allow sin unencumbered access to our lives, nor put ourselves in places that make it more likely for sin to kill us. Good boundaries provide spiritual protection. You want to conquer sin, and setting solid boundaries is central to doing that. Boundaries are not impenetrable walls. They are buffers between yourself and potential risk factors that afford you time and space to assess danger and make wise, thoughtful decisions that could be the difference between life and death. The more proficient we become in blocking sin, the less we will need to kill it. Establishing healthy boundaries is essential to building a life that is not devoured by sin. Blocking sin is a proactive move to fend off specific attacks. It's a spiritual, preemptive strike. God established and taught us healthy limits, which are an enormous blessing. They fall

3. God packed 3 boundaries into 3 verses: delighting in the law of God, getting distance from the wicked, sinners, and scoffers, and meditating on, muttering God's word to guard our hearts. The reward is the entire 3rd verse. These verses reveal how you can directly apply boundaries to prevent sin from having easy access and devouring you. Moral boundaries. My bride and I love our kids so much that we had strong boundaries in their lives when they were young, and they didn't always like them. They couldn't go wherever they wanted. I'm confident those boundaries kept them alive and away from situations that could have scarred them for life. You and I may not like all of God's moral laws, but they serve individuals, churches, and nations well. God is perfect. Every law he maps out is designed to aim us toward our greater good. God is unlike an angry dad who lays down arbitrary rules to serve himself. God's laws, precepts, and teachings are given by a good father who is glorified when we taste joy and satisfaction from him. Relational boundaries. Bad company can be destructive. See 1 Corinthians 15, verse 32. Who you surround yourself with matters. Relational boundaries are not barriers that close out the world. They are protection from people who can devour what is good and feed what is destructive. People are like an elevator. They either take you up or down. Just because someone attends a church or claims to be a Christian doesn't mean they will help move you closer to God. Look at your life and those around you. Be someone for whom others don't have to set boundaries, and surround yourself with people who take you up toward God. Relational boundaries keep fools, mockers, and scoffers from stealing seeds of life from you before they have a chance to grow. The goal is not to build walls to keep people out, but to build strength in your soul to ultimately help others. This is most important when you're conquering the one thing. People who tend to feed your weakness need the most substantial boundaries. Even this can be done with grace and love. Walking alone or with a few firm friends for a season is better than surrounding yourself with destructive or diminishing relationships. Spiritual boundaries. When you begin to see your heart, soul, and mind as the epicenter of life, the application of truth becomes a spiritual boundary. The blessing of God flows from a guarded heart. Above all else, guard your heart, for everything you do flows from it. Proverbs 4:23. We do this by meditating on, muttering God's truth. The spoken and applied truth of God's word establishes boundaries against deception and lies, flawed world systems, and our fleshly thoughts. Spiritual boundaries are unseen and cultivated in our secret places with God. Being active in a church where truth is spoken, studying scripture, memorizing truth, and talking with God about his word cultivate boundaries around our hearts, protecting you from being devoured by lies. The rewards. Boundaries bring rewards, lots of them. The things you most desire are realized from good boundaries. Our thirst for something more is satisfied. Our lives get stronger. We bear fruit. The spiritual prosperity we hoped for is realized. God set before the nation of Israel a choice. I have set before you life and death, blessing and cursing. Therefore, choose life. Deuteronomy chapter 30, verse 29. Pursuing the rewards of God is a worthy aim. Starve sin. I love feeding birds at our home. We have feeders in our front and backyard. When I refill empty feeders, I see something remarkable. A single bird flies in. At first, it's tentative. Maybe they can't believe they're all alone at the birdseed buffet. Or they're just a scout for more. But then it happens.
What looks like a squadron of birds descends

0: out of nowhere, and the frenzy is on. I'll never understand how those tiny creatures of God can eat so much, but in a few days, three large feeders are empty and the birds are gone. Here's a life lesson to always remember. Whatever you feed seems to keep coming back. Birds, kids, neighbors, squirrels. Anything we feed never seems to leave. The same is true of sin. If we keep giving sin even the slightest amount of our affection, attention, or gratification, it will stick around, and it will kill us. The one thing you can never stop doing is repenting. Repentance is a loving invitation by God to turn back to Him, and the celebration of repentance is enormous. Jesus said, "I tell you, there is joy before the angels of God over one sinner who repents." Luke 15:10. Repentance is a discipline of every strong disciple of Jesus as long as they live. It means to turn around. Repentance starves the sin of affection, attention, and gratification. Turning your back to sin starves it of the thing it needs to survive. Stop feeding sin, and it will stop killing you. Here are a few examples of specific ways to block sin. I think we're going to have to save that for our next time getting together. We are out of time for today, so we're going to stop right here on page 127. We're reading Killing Sin, Conquer the One Thing That Is Defeating You, written by Carl Clausen and published by Moody Publishers in 2025. I'm Kimberly Birchall, your reader. Thanks for joining me. I hope to see you right back here next time.
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3: Today on Pilgrim Radio's His People, Rebecca Corwin on God's revelation through food.
4: And so I went from Genesis to Revelation and pulled out every scripture that I could related to food. And as I started compiling them, I realized that God was less interested in using food to tell us what to eat than He was in telling us who He is.
3: Rebecca Corwin, next. Former nutrition professor Rebecca Corwin became a believer later in life, and she's combined her faith and her professional background in her book, Arise and Eat, How God Reveals Himself Through Food. She says her book is for anyone seeking a deeper understanding of how an extraordinary God reveals himself in the ordinary stuff of our everyday lives. Here's Spencer Dahlke.
5: I saw that you say that your life was kind of changed, obviously, when you came to faith in Christ. For your particular experience with life, how did you come to faith in Christ, and how did that shape your study?
4: I get asked that a lot because I came to faith so late in life. I was 56 when I came to faith. I was already halfway through my time as a prof at Penn State. I was engaged in an active research program. I was teaching classes. I had a fabulous career. I had a great marriage. I mean, things were going well. And so I wasn't one of these people that kind of hit the bottom of the barrel and cried out to Jesus. I thought everything was great. It was like God was pursuing me. I was always agnostic, not atheistic, because things kept happening in my life that I couldn't explain by anything other than perhaps the presence of God. But my husband was atheistic, and so I'd roll into the atheistic camp sometimes too. But I saw The Passion of the Christ when it came out and was very moved by it. I was wowed by it. I was bowled over by it, but nothing much happened after that. 2006, a friend of mine ordered a Bible. The company said, "Are two And so she mailed me the extra copy. I'd mentioned that I wanted to read the Bible for some odd reason. I don't know why. It was Max Lucado's devotional Bible. And Max's devotionals just leapt off the page somewhere in the Old Testament and grabbed hold of my heart. So I credit a lot of people praying for me. I credit Max for his beautiful writing. I credit my friend for sending me this Bible. It's just a lot going on that led up to the moment when I just turned it all over to Jesus. I went to my husband after about a month and said, I think this is real. I'm a follower of Jesus. I don't think it's just a phase I'm going through. And he said, well, you're not going to get weird on me, are you? And I said, well, it's been about a month now. Am I weird? And he went, no, I haven't noticed anything. I said, well, all right. So I would say the external events in my life didn't really change that much. Yeah, I started going to church. I started praying a lot. I was hungry for God's word, voraciously consuming his word, discipleship from people who knew his word. I was just a hungry, hungry new believer. And I haven't turned back since, which is kind of a shock because I used to go through these spiritual phases of seeking and walking with Christ. I couldn't turn back. So it was sort of pursuit of the Holy Spirit, I guess, perhaps a readiness on my part, surely. But just a constellation of events that I really cannot explain.
5: That's kind of wild. It's not usually the story, like you mentioned. Most people kind of fall on Christ when everything is taken from them. Were you practicing nutrition still when you came to faith?
4: Absolutely. I was a licensed dietitian nutritionist in the state of Pennsylvania. I didn't practice. I taught classes. But I had practiced years ago in Houston when I was down there. Through a series of events, I became a professor, and I was no longer actively practicing dietetics. But I maintained my license. I maintained the credentials so that I could if I needed to. And certainly teaching classes, I kept up with the latest research and practice guidelines on dietetics. But I wasn't actively practicing, no. But I was a dietitian, yes.
5: Food is just such an everyday thing. We kind of don't really think about it a whole lot. But I'm curious, for someone who came to faith later in life, how did your coming to faith in Christ shape your view of how we eat?
4: I don't think it shaped my view of how we eat until later when I was working on the book. What it did shape was my view of my research, because we were doing behavioral research, neurological underpinnings of binge eating research, and I was astonished once I came to faith at how God can reveal himself through science as well as through nature and many other ways and his word. So my viewpoint of research and how science and God were integrated completely shifted. But in terms of food, how God reveals himself through food, how my viewpoint of food was affected by my faith was not really changed until I really started working on the book. And that wasn't really until after I retired, because I thought I was going to write a diet book. I thought it would be, eat more fruits and vegetables, what I knew as a dietitian and scientist. So that's what Rebecca wanted to say. And then it occurred to me that perhaps I ought to find out what God wanted to say about the whole matter. And so I went from Genesis to Revelation and pulled out every scripture that I could related to food. And as I started compiling them, I realized that God was less interested in using food to tell us what to eat than he was in telling us who he is. And that was the great shift for me, Spencer, that there was this revelation of how God was using food in the Bible to reveal who he is. And it was a startling revelation, I can say. It was quite a shift in my thinking.
5: God has almost built images into the world to show us who he is through ordinary things. Yeah. It's very good. You have like a couple chapters. You talk about grain, sweets, and meat. Could you tell us a little bit about grain? There's a lot, I think, in scripture about bread. I'm sure you could tell us more about that. But tell us what you've observed about how God reveals himself and what he reveals through grains and bread.
4: That's a loaded question.
5: Yeah.
4: We could go on for hours about that. It's particularly related to the spring festivals with Passover and the period of leavened bread and then first fruits and the resurrection and finally Pentecost 50 days later. when leavened bread is actually used as the offering. I mean, it's just a whole lot. But let's just start with some of the basics. Jesus is the bread of life. This is a huge part of his ministry where he was the one who offered us life. He was the grain of wheat that had to be buried and die in order to bear much fruit. So there's that whole imagery surrounding grain. The parable of the sower and the seed comes to mind, where Jesus uses this idea of seeds as an image that he gives to us. I mean, even the manna in the wilderness, when the Israelites were wandering through the wilderness, the manna that God provided was called the bread from heaven. And Jesus referred to himself as the bread from heaven. So this imagery goes back a long, long ways. If you just look at the matzah that the Jewish people consume during the Passover, I can't show people this because we're on the radio, but it's a cracker. The key thing with matzah is it has to be unleavened, because leaven was considered an image of sin in the Bible. And so generally an image of sin, not always, but generally speaking, this matzah has to be unleavened. It has to be pure. So it's flattened and it's crushed and it's made very, very quickly so that nothing can contaminate it at all and cause it to rise. It's pierced so that no air can cause it to rise. And then in the course of baking, it's striped from the racks that it's placed on during the baking process. So you have this pure piece of food that's made from grain, pierced and crushed and striped. And any of you that have read Isaiah 53, it just leaps off the page that he was crushed for our transgressions. He was pierced for our sins. By his stripes, we are healed. You just read these scriptures and you see what happened and you look at what the Jewish people have been using for centuries to celebrate the Passover, and you're just blown away by the whole thing. And then you couple that with the fact that all the events of the Passion of the Christ during the Passover week couple beautifully with what was going on with the Jewish festivals, even to the point of where on 10 Nisan, who knew this? On 10 Nisan, the Jewish people are commanded to choose a perfect lamb that they're going to then sacrifice 4 days later. They're supposed to take it into their homes, keep it pure and clean, and then it's used for the sacrifice 4 days later on 14 Nisan, which is when the Passover occurs. Well, it was on or around 10 Nisan that Jesus was entering Jerusalem on the donkey. On Lamb Selection Day, when they're taking this pure lamb into their families, into their households, Jesus is entering the people and they're welcoming him into their homes, basically, into Jerusalem. And then 10 days later, he gets killed. I mean, it's just amazing how these events are paralleled in the biblical documentation.
5: You talk about bread as a symbol of hope. I mean, you talked right there about like some of the imagery, I suppose, of making the matzah bread and how it resembles how Isaiah describes Christ. You also talk about meat and mercy. And I'm curious if you think that there is a unique way that God reveals his hope through bread.
4: A unique way that he reveals it through bread. Christ is the hope of all mankind. He's bread of life. And what I was thinking about when I labeled it as hope, he reveals his hope, was the seeds of hope that are planted to then spring forth and bear much fruit. And then the flour that's made from the crushing of the grain and the threshing of the grain and the tossing it up on the air. There's Jesus on the cross being tossed up on the air. And then ultimately being made into bread, which we eat, not just matzah, which is used during that special period once a year by the Jewish people, but bread with leaven, which is what's used as the offering in Pentecost. So this whole process of planting seeds that then spring forth and ultimately are made into bread, that's kind of where I was coming up with the hope theme. Does that answer your question?
5: I guess I was trying to zero in, I suppose, on you describe it as God's revealing hope versus later you talk about meat revealing God's mercy, which are two similar ideas when it comes to our salvation. And I guess I was curious what hope means to you. I mean, obviously hope found in God, but how bread shows hope and not mercy.
4: Bread shows hope because of the seed, da-da-da-da-da-da-da, ultimately in bread, you know. So there's this whole tracking of the pathway from seeds to bread. Mercy, animals have to be killed to spill blood. And so meat requires the shedding of blood. And so the mercy, I was thinking about the shedding of Christ on the cross and the fact that God told the early Israelites, the Jewish people, that the blood was the life. And that's why the shedding of blood was such a big deal in Jewish culture. So I saw them somewhat differently, perhaps, than where you're going with it. Mercy to me was the shedding of blood. Grain was the hope in the seeds that were planted.
5: It's like the not yet now. Like you plant a seed and you yes. know it is going to become bread someday. And so you hope and you're looking forward to the fulfillment of that promise, shall we say, that it will be bread.
4: Right.
5: Oh, that's so good.
4: Yes,
5: and
4: yes.
5: It tracks so nicely in the provision of God that you write about too, that bread represents. Jesus says, give us this day our daily bread and all that sort of jazz. That's very good.
4: The jazz. And the breaking of the bread at communion. I mean, he told his disciples at the Last Supper, break this bread. This is my body. And of course, he was recognized by the apostles on the road to Emmaus by what? The breaking of bread. That's how they knew who he was, is when he broke the bread. So the bread symbolism carries a lot of hope for all of us in terms of salvation. It wasn't just the shedding of the blood, but then the actual resurrection. And of course, bread, when it's made with yeast, has to rise. And so it's flattened down in order to rise again. I mean, I love that. Everything about bread is just really fun when you think about it. You can go overboard with it, but it's a lot of fun. The sequence of chapters in the book kind of flows from the hope that we have that we might be saved, that our lives might be good. And then you come to Jesus through the shedding of his blood. And then you sort of move forward into, okay, now what do I do with it? The final chapters are sort of how Christians should live. We could, Gardens chapter is full of information about fruits and vegetables and the abundant life that we can have when we have given our lives to Christ. And the final chapter, Water and Salt, talks about, well, how should Christians live? I mean, what does it mean that we should go out and be salt? And what does it mean to make people thirsty for living water? Who is this living water? And how do we express that flows not just to us, but through us to keep us alive and to give us life and to offer life to others? So that was kind of the flow of the chapters as well. That's one reason I wanted to start with hope.
5: Well, my guest today is Rebecca Corwin. She's emerita professor at Penn State University, a former dietitian, nutritionist, and author of Arise and Eat, How God Reveals Himself Through Food. I guess moving to the next chapter, you do talk about sweets and treats, and no doubt honey is a big deal. That's the best part. Can you tell us about what you found in scripture about what God reveals about, I think you say, his love through sweets?
4: Yeah, well, he delights us with sweets. He's given us these receptors on our tongue, these taste receptors, so we can detect it. But that's not enough. You know, it's got to go to the brain and get interpreted as yum. It's got to get interpreted as this is pretty tasty. So we're given sweets to show God's delight in us. They're just fun. I mean, please, we don't need them for life itself, like water, but we do enjoy them immensely. And so I saw that as a God's way of delighting us. We have this delight. And then you run into the problem of, well, you can keep eating them and get sick from them. And so you've got to exercise a certain self-control around them. And I didn't really want to go there. I mean, Proverbs tells us to eat honey, my son, because it is good. But oh, wait a minute, don't eat too much, or you might just get sick and vomit it all back up again. How unpleasant is that? So that led me into, we have to talk about self-control. And I didn't want to go there at all because I hate it. I'm not very good at it. I'd rather just eat the whole bag of cookies and be done with it and not really have to deal with the whole self-control issue. So what does the Bible have to say about self-control? And what it has to say is that we when it's talking about self-control as the fruit of the Spirit, and when Peter talks about it in his letter of, I forget the whole sequence, but basically, let your perseverance lead to self-control and your self-control lead to this. No, it was let your study, your understanding lead to self-control. And self-control ultimately leads to perseverance. Those two instances in the use of self-control are talking about spirit-led self-control. It's a special kind of word that implies a kind of spirit-led or spirit-motivated self-control. And so what I realized was it has very little to do with self at all. I mean, we have the word self-control, but it's really spirit-led control. What do you do under these circumstances? And I think what you need to do is pray a lot. If you have struggles with self-control, then you pray over the delight that God provides for you and thank him and praise him for it. And then you pray that he guide you into ways of not engaging in gluttony and whatever it was you may struggle with. So the self-control became a central issue in that chapter. I wasn't real happy about that, but what are you going to do? That's what the Bible says. So
5: I know this is not what you're saying, but if God reveals his love through sweets and treats, one could maybe say to himself, well, are we saying then that like God's love is a thing that we should like consume in moderation? I doubt that that is what you're really saying, but would you mind speaking to that point?
4: Well, yeah, one of the questions I pose in the chapter is, why does God give us this stuff if we're just going to eat too much of it and make ourselves sick? He gives it to us to show us his delight, but also I think to encourage us to turn to him in our weakness, to go to him when we're struggling, to know that he will always show us a way out of the temptation, and just to trust him. That's hard when you're looking at immediate gratification with a bag of cookies or a whole gallon of ice cream. You want to just enjoy the immediate. But the lovely thing about God is he's forever. And so you sink into this foreverness rather than immediateness, if you'll forgive the use of the language there. It's a much more comfortable spot. It's not an immediate gratification thrill spot, but it's a much more comfortable spot. You can ride through life more easily when you're resting in his arms rather than flailing around on your own.
5: You said that this book is not really meant to be a diet book, but I can't help but think there is something to be said about maybe we can learn something about how we eat better as Christians just from thinking about sweets and treats. Like scripture talks about honey. I think honey is kind of like the primary sweetness described in scripture. But we have so much mass-produced artificial sweeteners and things like this. You know, even our bread, even our meat are full of man-made things. What do you think about that? How can God's revelation, I guess, through these physical and good things help us eat better?
4: I don't really want to go down the road of mass production and stuff in food because it's not really my area of expertise. I tend to be pretty relaxed about that. I'm a big believer in eating fruits and vegetables and whole grains whenever you can. Lots of fruits and vegetables, lots of whole grains when you can. For me, at least, you've got to have some treats or you just go crazy. I mean, we're in a very food-rich environment. We're surrounded by readily available, delicious foods. Whatever may be in them, we need to be mindful of eating as healthily as we can. Whether or not you choose organic or whole foods or vegetarian or whatever your choices may be, try to include as much balance as you can. I guess that's the key in my world. Now, some people choose not to do that. I'd say, well, then make sure you're getting a good vitamin pill because research has shown, right, that we crave variety. So to deny ourselves that is probably going down a somewhat nutritionally dangerous road because we need a whole variety of nutrients in order to survive. And again, whole grains, fruits and vegetables, the natural sources wherever you can. If you're eating a lot of instant food or you're eating a lot of fast food, shall I say, well, once in a while, it's fine. But to have a steady diet of that is something to look at carefully and think about how you can incorporate more of the vitamins and minerals that your body needs.
5: I know I haven't asked about all your chapters. I know you talked a little bit about God showing his mercy through meat, you know, the killing of an animal so that we can be fed. And you talked about salt.
4: And water.
5: And water.
4: I mean, just a water, yeah. Spencer. Water's so amazing. And one of the fall feasts is Sukkot, which is this tabernacles feast where the Jewish people are living in booths for 7 days. And this is to remind them of the Exodus period. It's a beautiful holiday full of joy. Over time, tradition started incorporating this water ceremony into the worship at the temple. And they'd go down to the pool of Siloam and bring up a bucket of water or a basin of water. I mean, it was a holy vessel of water, and bring it onto the altar and pour it onto the altar with some wine. I mean, water and wine, right? This is like our Lord's side being pierced and the blood that he shed. It's so symbolic. But at any rate, on the last day of this festival, which is a hugely, if you look at it as a seventh day, a hugely joyful event, they're going around the altar seven times. Its trumpets are blaring. It's just such a celebration. Jesus gets up in the middle of this thing and says, if anyone thirsts, come to me. And living water from your innermost beings, living water will pour forth through your soul, basically. He was talking about the Spirit, John tells us a little later in that chapter. What the people are praying for, this is the beginning of the rainy season when all this is happening in Israel. These agricultural cycles, these rhythms of God are just so important to the Jewish feast and much that we can learn from. The bottom line is they're praying for rain, something that only God can provide, the rain from heaven. So Jesus gets up there and says, I'm the source of it all. So he's claiming to be God. He's revealing his Godhead. He's the Son of God right up there speaking to these people in the flesh. And he's talking about the Spirit as being the source of all this stuff. And so he's got the whole triune God represented there in this proclamation of his. It's astonishing. They had to have it to live. Clean water was a valued commodity there in Israel. So there you have it. God proclaiming the Godhead of Christ. It was quite an amazing symbolism.
5: Given all like these thoughts, you did mention earlier too that you've done some studies on binge eating. I mean, eating disorders are pretty prevalent in America. But what strikes me, I guess another thing our culture sort of buys into, it seems, is that our bodies aren't really all that important. But God reveals himself through food, which is a very physical thing that feeds our bodies. So I'm just curious, how can Christians, do you think, take delight in the food God has given us and live well as embodied creatures through how God has revealed himself through these gifts of food?
4: Right. That's got a lot of stuff in it, Spencer. Let me see if I can dive in here. I think the fact that the body is the temple of the Holy Spirit is where one would start. It's clear that God created us as physical beings. He appeared to us as a physical being, as Jesus Christ, as his Son. There's a lot of physicality in how God reveals himself. He shows himself to us in things we can see, sunsets and mountains. These are all physical things. It makes sense that we would dwell in his created earth as physical beings. And it also helps us recognize the relational aspect of our God. He's triune. Not that he's a physical God, you know, sitting up there on a throne with a white beard, but I'm just saying the fact that we exist in this limited world as both spirit, mind, and body can help us in a vague kind of way get a sense of how that's even possible, that God could come in as a human being and dwell among us. I think our bodies are essential to our understanding of God, and taking care of them is essential through exercise. You've interviewed some people who are interested in exercise and the body, and that's so important. And through the food that we use to feed our bodies. Food is chemicals. It's a bunch of chemicals that we're putting into our body, whether you're looking at vitamins and minerals or some of the other stuff they have in food now. And so this is what feeds our body. So you want to be careful what you're putting in, for the most part, as best you can in today's environment. It can be challenging, but you want to take care of your body. It's a gift from God. And even when you're racked with pain or suffering diseases or having a hard time living in your body, it's something that God has created. David says that you knew me before I was even in my mother's womb. I am fearfully and wonderfully made. The body is something to be not worshiped, but taken care of, and to understand that it's a gift from God, whatever form it may be in. And as I get older, I'm less and less inclined to want to live in my body. I think perhaps it's God, aging is God's way of making us look forward to heaven. But the bottom line is, yes, the body's important. And while we're here in a physical plane, the earth, we need to take care of the body.
3: 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Many thanks to our guest, retired nutrition professor Rebecca Corwin, author of Arise and Eat, How God Reveals Himself Through Food. On tomorrow's program, it's Kelly Capick on how inefficiency promotes human flourishing.
6: Did I get enough done today or in this week or in this month? And just starting to think, it's not that those questions aren't important, but I made them the ultimate questions. Productivity and efficiency are goods, but they're not God's highest goods. Love is. And so to try and start rethinking some of that.
3: That's tomorrow at the same time, right here on His People. 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
2: John Fulmar pastors Evangelical Christian Church of Dubai in the United Arab Emirates. And today we continue his series, Studies in Joshua, and the message, Deception and Victory. Now here's John Fulmar.
3: Way back in the 1800s, the beloved English pastor J.C. Ryle noticed what God was doing outside the walls of his own church building. He said, "I study the reports of missionary societies in our own times. I see with joy that heathen men and women are receiving the gospel in various parts of the globe. There are conversions in Africa, in New Zealand, in Hindustan, in China. The people converted are naturally unlike one another in every respect. But one striking thing I observe, at all the missionary stations, the converted people always pray. That's one indelible mark of true Christians. They pray. Of course, by itself, prayer doesn't prove that you're a believer. After all, there are plenty of Muslims who pray here in the city. But on the flip side, Ryle said that not praying is clear proof that a man is not yet a true Christian. So, sort of a litmus test. How do you identify a true Christian? Well, by examining fruit. What's an important piece of that fruit? One who prays, that's evidence that he's become a new creature. Ryle said he may boast confidently of election, grace, faith, hope, and knowledge and deceive ignorant people, but you may rest assured that it is all vain talk if he does not pray. What does it signal when a person is prayerless? Well, it shows he's not relying on God. He's trusting in himself. Maybe his own wisdom, maybe his personal skills, maybe some sort of karma, some family connection. But if he doesn't pray, then in what sense is he a Christian? Is he trusting God? Proud self-reliance leads to trouble. But God remains faithful in spite of it all. So, two simple points. One, self-reliance. Two, God's faithfulness in spite of it all. We're back in Joshua chapter 9. Joshua chapter 9. Somebody called this book of Joshua the other half of Exodus. You know, in the Exodus, God had brought them out of Egypt. And here in Joshua, God is bringing them in to the promised land. With that entry into the land, Joshua was leading them to do what their parents had refused to do. Remember, their parents had refused to invade. They had said, "The enemy's too strong for us. They're too big, too sophisticated, and we're like grasshoppers in their sight." And so that generation was cursed to wander in the wilderness 40 years. But now a new generation, led by a new leader. And by faith, they crossed the parted River Jordan. By faith, they saw the walls of Jericho fall down flat. And now the alarm was sounding throughout the whole land. And all of the surrounding nations were mobilized. Chapter 9. As soon as all the kings who were beyond the Jordan in the hill country and in the lowland, all along the coast of the Great Sea toward Lebanon, the Hittites, the Amorites, the Canaanites, the Perizzites, the Hivites, and the Jebusites heard of this, They gathered together as one to fight against Joshua and Israel. It was the age-old battle between the offspring of the serpent and the offspring of the woman, reaching all the way back to Genesis 3. So what's happening here in Joshua is not any old migration movement or territorial dispute. No, you need to understand this, that for a stage of human history, Israel was a unique nation, none like it. They were God's chosen people, and God was advancing his purposes through that nation, and so to attack Israel was to attack God during that era of redemptive history. Whether they knew it or not, these nations were becoming God's enemies, attacking God's character as people made in God's image, but yet living in open rebellion against him, attacking God's people by joining together in armed opposition. And yet one of those nations, instead of violently opposing Israel, did something different. Verse 3. But when the inhabitants of Gibeon heard what Joshua had done to Jericho and Ai, they on their part acted with cunning and went and made ready provisions and took worn out sacks for their donkeys and wineskins, worn out and torn and mended, with worn out patched sandals on their feet and worn out clothes, and all their provisions were dry and crumbly. And they went to Joshua in the camp at Gilgal and said to him and to the men of Israel, "We have come from a distant country. So now, make a covenant with us." But the men of Israel said to the Hivites, "Perhaps you live among us. Then how can we make a covenant with you?" You see, they had been commanded not to covenant, not to make a treaty with the nations, especially with those in the promised land. And why was that? Well, turn back with me just a few pages to the left to Deuteronomy chapter 20, verse 10. Take a look at Deuteronomy 20, verse 10. Here we have God's instruction on how Israel should relate to nations that were outside the promised land, living far away from them, not in Canaan. Deuteronomy 20, 10. "When you draw near to a city and fight against it, offer terms of peace to it. And if it responds to you peaceably and it opens to you, then all the people who are found in it shall do forced labor for you and shall serve you. But if it makes no peace with you, but makes war against you, then you shall besiege it. And when the Lord your God gives it into your hand, you shall put all its males to the sword. But the women and the little ones, the livestock and everything else in the city, all its spoil, you shall take as plunder for yourselves, and you shall enjoy the spoil of your enemies, which the Lord your God has given you." Of course, the way they treated those captives was unlike all the other nations of the ancient Near East, because God's law regulated how they would be treated, how they would be provided for. Verse 15. "Thus you shall do to all of the cities that are very far from you, which are not cities of the nations here. But in the cities of these people that the Lord your God is giving you for an inheritance, you shall save alive nothing that breathes, but you shall devote them to complete destruction, as the Hivites and the Amorites, the Canaanites and the Perizzites, the Hivites and the Jebusites, as the Lord your God has commanded." And those happened to be the very people who were conspiring and banding together to fight Israel. They, the rebellious enemies of God, would be overthrown by Israel. And not because Israel was inherently any better than they were. Nothing qualitatively different about Israel. Not because God was authorizing a genocide of some sort. No. Why would they be exterminated? Look at verse 18. "That they may not teach you to do according to all their abominable practices that they have done for their gods. And so you sin against the Lord your God." All of these military operations, they were never Israel's idea. So Israel never had a license to kill just anybody they wanted. No, it was God who led them in the battle and told them when to engage, how to engage, for his purposes of judgment. So none of this means that any nation today can do this. John Frame said, no nation today shares the covenant status of ancient Israel. So God has not promised victory in war to any modern nation. So you need to understand that these seven nations in Canaan were in open rebellion against God, deserving of condemnation. So this wasn't ethnic cleansing or racial superiority. It was divine judgment of morally evil nations practicing child sacrifice and ritual prostitution, and God could no longer tolerate it. And so judgment fell. Since God was moving in, so to speak, since this would now be the Holy Land, well, then the land would become a sanctuary, and Israel's commission was to purify the sanctuary. That's why it made a difference whether a nation was inside Canaan or outside Canaan, the Promised Land. That's why back in Joshua 9, the Gibeonites tricked Israel. They pretended they were from far away so that they might survive. Somehow, it appears that the Gibeonites were aware of God's instruction. Look at verse 8, chapter 9, verse 8. They said to Joshua, "We are your servants." And Joshua said to them, "Who are you? And where do you come from?" They said to him, "From a very distant country your servants have come, because of the name of the Lord your God, for we have heard a report of him, and all that he did in Egypt, and all that he did to the two kings of the Amorites who were beyond the Jordan, to Sihon the king of Heshbon, and to Og the king of Bashan, who lived in Ashtaroth. So our elders and all the inhabitants of our country said to us, 'Take provisions in your hands for the journey, and go to meet them, and say to them, We are your servants. Come now, make a covenant with us. Here is our bread. It was still warm when we took it from our houses as our food for the journey on the day that we set out to come to you. But now, behold, it is dry and crumbly. These wineskins were new when we filled them, and behold, they have burst. And these garments and sandals of ours are worn out from the very long journey.' So the men took some of their provisions, but did not ask counsel from the Lord. And Joshua made peace with them and made a covenant with them to let them live. And the leaders of the congregation swore to them. They sampled their food. They carefully observed their appearance. They did all of the due diligence that they should have done. But what didn't they do? Verse 14. They did not ask counsel from the Lord. So here was Israel's failure. Their failure wasn't so much that they were deceived. It was that they didn't even ask. They made no inquiry of the Lord. Well, how would they have asked? One of the ways was through the high priest who had the Urim and Thummim. You know, those dice, the small objects that were kept in the high priest's breastpiece that allowed the priest to inquire yes or no of the Lord. The Lord was there, available to be consulted, but no one asked. And it did not take long until Israel realized they had been snookered, that is, tricked, because Gibeon was not far off, only 5 miles northwest of Jerusalem. They were among those who were devoted to destruction, and yet Israel had entered into a solemn covenant. Verse 16, at the end of 3 days, after they had made a covenant with them, they heard that they were their neighbors and that they lived among them. And the people of Israel set out and reached their cities on the third day. Now, their cities were Gibeon, Shephirah, Beeroth, and Kiriath-Jearim. But the people of Israel did not attack them, because the leaders of the congregation had sworn to them by the Lord, the God of Israel. Then all the congregation murmured against the leaders. But all the leaders said to all the congregation, "We have sworn to them by the Lord, the God of Israel, and now we may not touch them. This we will do to them. Let them live, lest wrath be upon us, because of the oath that we swore to them." And the leaders said to them, "Let them live." So they became cutters of wood and drawers of water for all the congregation, just as the leaders had said of them. Since they had sworn in the name of Yahweh, the covenant Lord of Israel, they feared backing out of the promise. This was like an official act of the nation. And it was a sacred promise, unbreakable. Was it unwise? Yes. Was it obtained under false pretenses? Sure. Could they break it? No. They could not. Now, my brothers and sisters, this does not mean that if you make some unwise vow to do something or other, and you realize, that was a really dumb mistake, what I did. It doesn't mean that you should never back out of it and admit, hey, I made a mistake. I just can't do this. I can't go forward with it. But on the other hand, we are to be people of our word. Let your yes be yes, the Lord said. Let your no be no. So we do want to keep our promises, even to our own hurt. So how do you sort out between those two? Whether it's a rash, stupid vow that you made, or on the other hand, it was a sacred promise that should be kept. This is why you have elders in a church. This is why you should ask wisdom of an older, mature believer who knows you well and can give you counsel. This is what a church is for, to sort out these kinds of difficult decisions. Look at verse 22. Joshua summoned them, and he said to them, "Why did you deceive us, saying, 'We are very far from you,' when you dwell among us? Now, therefore, you are cursed, and some of you shall never be anything but servants, cutters of wood and drawers of water for the house of my God." They answered Joshua, "Because it was told to your servants for a certainty that the Lord your God had commanded his servant Moses to give you all the land and destroy all the inhabitants of the land from before you. So we feared greatly for our lives because of you and did this thing. And now, behold, we are in your hand. Whatever seems good and right in your sight to do to us, do it." So he did this to them and delivered them out of the hand of the people of Israel, and they did not kill them. But Joshua made them that day cutters of wood and drawers of water for the congregation and for the altar of the Lord to this day in the place that he should choose. As I thought about this week, three questions arose in my mind. Here's the first question. Why did the Gibeonites do this? Why did they do it? It was because of something they heard. They got wind of something. Notice in the middle of verse 9, because of the name of the Lord your God. That's why they did it. That means because of his fame, because of his public reputation. For we have heard a report of him and of all that he did in Egypt. It seems, very interesting, it seems that the Gibeonites had some kind of faith. Maybe not much knowledge, but the knowledge they did have was true and accurate. Look down at verse 24. Verse 24, "It was told to your servants for a certainty that the Lord your God had commanded his servant Moses to give you all the land and to destroy all the inhabitants." And so it says, "We feared greatly for our lives." Sounds kind of like Rahab when she was still in Jericho in chapter 2. So they engaged in this trickery, it seems, because they actually believed the reports they had heard. They did anything they could to obtain mercy. That's why they did this. A second question. What was the sentence, the judgment meted out upon them? Look at verse 23. "Now therefore you are cursed, and some of you shall never be anything but servants, cutters of wood and drawers of water for the house of my God." It sounded pretty bad. Day after day of wood cutting and water carrying. But the location is interesting, isn't it? In the house of my God, some of these people would spend all of their days in the tabernacle and later in the Jerusalem temple, in very close proximity to the God of all compassion and grace. Look at verse 27. "But Joshua made them that day cutters of wood and drawers of water for the congregation and," notice this, "for the altar of the Lord to this day in the place that he should choose." There they are, to this very day, the author tells us, in the Jerusalem temple, cutting wood, carrying water. Isn't that the very place where an outsider would gain a truer, more accurate knowledge of this God? The sacrificial altar fires were kept burning. The cleansing rituals were aided by the continual flow of water, all the result of the Gibeonites' labor. Psalm 84, I would rather be a doorkeeper in the house of my God than dwell in the tents of wickedness. For a day in your courts is better than 1,000 elsewhere. Just keep reading in the Old Testament. Read beyond the Jerusalem temple, even beyond the exile to Babylon. When the people returned from exile, who was there working alongside Nehemiah to rebuild the wall? We read of the men of Gibeon rebuilding alongside all the people of Israel. Just as Rahab had been incorporated into the people of God, so too, it seems, were the Gibeonites. Isn't that just like God? He brings light out of darkness. He brings life out of death. He brings hope out of despair. My friend, do whatever you can to be identified with the people of God. This, fast forward into the New Covenant era, this is why it's such a precious privilege to be a member of a Church of Jesus Christ. This is why church membership is such a joy, not just showing up on Sundays, but actually publicly identifying in baptism and membership. It brings God great glory to have a distinct, set-apart people for His purposes. The Gibeonites were brought right into the heart of God's people. Even there at the epicenter of worship, at the altar, in the temple, where sacrificial offerings were continually being made. You know, these Old Testament Jewish priests, they were practically butchers.

your thoughts, to your affections, your bad motives. That's because, unlike us, his character is entirely, infinitely pure, good and holy, morally set apart from the world that he has made. The wages of sin is death. That's our due. It's what we all deserve. And the penalty must be made either by the sinner or by a substitute. At the altar, those Gibeonites, they were liars and deceivers. And what was Rahab? She was a prostitute, an immoral woman, all alike under judgment, all exposed to the wrath of God. Let me ask you this. Are we any different from them? I mean, in terms of our hearts. Maybe it plays itself out in a different way for you. But in terms of the affections, the self-orientation, is there anything that distinguishes you from Rahab or the Gibeonites? Here's the good news. Hebrews 13:11. Jesus Christ crucified and risen. He's the final sacrifice. And he has appeared once for all at the end of the ages to do away with the altar, to put away sin by the sacrifice of himself. Have you come to Jesus Christ? You who are stained by the same guilt as Rahab, the same deceptive tendencies, the same impurities as the Gibeonites, have you turned from your sin and placed all of your trust in Christ? Here's a third question that this passage raises for us. The third question is this: how often do you rely on your own wisdom without consulting God? Like those Israelites, you probably sample the crumbly bread. You inspect the clothes carefully, and the wineskins too. But you don't commit it to prayer. Not a sin of commission, but a sin of omission too often. Friends, don't we walk by sight and not by faith? We may think that we're discerning and sensitive, but we're vulnerable, susceptible to flattery, deceit, trickery. And there are plenty of con artists here and in the public media. It's like we discussed at our members' meeting last weekend. There are cults operating here in the UAE, Mormonism, Jehovah's Witness. These cults market themselves as legitimate Christian denominations. One among many witnesses, websites, call them sects of Christianity. But they undermine salvation by grace alone. They rely on supposed prophetic messages received outside the Bible. But friends, ours is a faith once for all entrusted to the saints, not supplemented by dreams and visions proven to be false and then sort of edited. Here's the problem with the cult leaders. They never come right out and say, "We are now going to distort the truth." No, they're cunning, like the Gibeonites. They may appear to be harmless, even friendly. D.A. Carson said, "Deception becomes all the easier to arrange because so many Christians are no longer greatly shaped by Scripture. It is difficult to unmask subtle error when it aligns with the culture, deploys spiritual God talk, piously cites a passage or two." Friends, beware of the con artist. What did the Apostle Paul warn Timothy? "The Spirit clearly says that in later times, some will abandon the faith and follow deceiving spirits and things taught by demons." Well, these Israelite leaders that day, 3,500 years ago, the problem with them wasn't that they forgot some magic step. And it wasn't that they missed out on their quiet time that morning. No, the problem was much deeper. They were overconfident in themselves, and they didn't think they needed God. So, what about you? I wonder, are you failing to commit crucial decisions to the Lord? Some say we've got to be tuned into God's frequency to correctly perceive, oh, here's an open door. I must walk through that door.
Should I send

0: this email? Should I paint my bathroom? Should I stay late at work? What book of the Bible should I read this morning? Should I just flip it open and turn to any random passage? No. God isn't trying to trick us. Kevin DeYoung put it this way: God is not a magic eight ball we shake up and peer into whenever we have a decision to make. He is a good God who gives us brains and shows us the way of obedience. Where does he show us the way of obedience? In his written word. To know God's will for your life, prayerfully read his book. Now, I'm not saying that the Bible will tell you what job to take or which Christian you should marry. But as we enjoy communion with God in his word over time, he begins to align our affections, our thinking with his priorities. And thus, in consultation with an abundance of wise counselors, we begin to make wise decisions. Brothers and sisters, beware those times when you think, I don't need to ask God about this. Beware the independent, smugly, self-satisfied attitude that says, I've got this. Proverbs 3, trust in the Lord with all your heart and lean not on your own understanding, because appearances can be deceiving. This is the result of self-reliance. Now, secondly, God's faithfulness. In spite of it all, notwithstanding all that we do of faithlessness motivated by pride and self-sufficiency, yet notice how God is so faithful here. When the Israelites got tricked that day, when they entered into a forbidden alliance, notice what happened, chapter 10. As soon as Adonizedek, the king of Jerusalem, heard how Joshua had captured Ai and had devoted it to destruction, doing to Ai and its king as he had done to Jericho and its king, and how the inhabitants of Gibeon had made peace with Israel and were among them, he feared greatly, because Gibeon was a great city, like one of the royal cities, and because it was greater than Ai, and all its men were warriors. So Adonizedek, king of Jerusalem, sent to Hoam, king of Hebron, to Piram, king of Jarmuth, to Japhia, king of Lachish, and to Debir, king of Eglon, saying, come up to me and help me, and let us strike Gibeon, for it has made peace with Joshua and with the people of Israel. Then the five kings of the Amorites, the king of Jerusalem, the king of Hebron, the king of Jarmuth, the king of Lachish, the king of Eglon, gathered their forces and went up with all their armies and encamped against Gibeon and made war against it. So here was a test for Joshua. Would he be true to his treaty obligations? Would he be willing to stick out his neck for the Gibeonites? Verse 6, and the men of Gibeon sent to Joshua at the camp of Gilgal, saying, do not relax your hand from your servants. Come up to us quickly and save us and help us, for all the kings of the Amorites who dwell in the hill country are gathered against us. So Joshua went up from Gilgal, he and all the people of war with him, and all the mighty men of valor. And the Lord said to Joshua, do not fear them, for I have given them into your hands. Not a man of them shall stand before you. So Joshua came upon them suddenly, having marched up all night from Gilgal. And the Lord threw them into a panic before Israel, who struck them with a great blow at Gibeon and chased them by the way of the ascent of Beth-horon and struck them as far as Azekah and Makkedah. And as they fled before Israel, while they were going down the ascent of Beth-horon, the Lord threw down large stones from heaven on them as far as Azekah, and they died. And there were more who died because of the hailstones than the sons of Israel killed with a sword. The Lord is like an army general on the ground. In fact, you could say that he fought the battle for the people. But first, notice the Lord's kind encouragement of Joshua. Even in the wake of this breach of trust, there Joshua is. He's outnumbered. He's outmanned. And what does the Lord say to him in verse 8? Verse 8, do not fear them, even if they are stronger, even if they are bigger, lethal. Don't be afraid. Why? The Lord says, I've given them into your hands. He doesn't say, I will give them into your hands If you fight hard enough, what does he say? I have given them into your hands. It's already written into the script. Since God promises Joshua that not a man will stand before him, does Joshua choose to stay home? Does he figure, well, God has said he's going to do it. It's written. So I'm going to get some rest and relaxation. No, God's sovereignty had the opposite effect. It actually energized Joshua, spurred him to action. Yeah, the Lord was giving him the land, but it wasn't going to be presented to him on a plate. He had to go get it. He marched all night from Gilgal, and he surprised the enemy. He struck them with a great blow. But in spite of all this, whose work was decisive that day? Just look at verse 10. The Lord threw the enemies into a panic. Or look at verse 11. The Lord threw down large stones from heaven, killing many of them. In fact, verse 11 says, there were more who died because of the hailstones than because of the battle. And as the battle was raging, Joshua did something very unusual, highly unusual. Verse 12. At that time, Joshua spoke to the Lord in the day when the Lord gave the Amorites over to the sons of Israel. And he said in the sight of Israel, sun, stand still at Gibeon, and moon in the valley of Ajalon. And the sun stood still, and the moon stopped until the nation took vengeance on their enemies. Is this not written in the book of Jashar? The sun stopped in the midst of heaven and did not hurry to set for about a whole day. There has been no day like it before or since, when the Lord heeded the voice of a man, for the Lord fought for Israel. That book, Jashar, mentioned there, that's a book of Hebrew poetry that has been lost. It was never considered a scripture, but it apparently contained stories of songs about Israelite heroes, heroes like Joshua. What kind of hero was Joshua exactly? You know, this passage doesn't say Joshua conquered because he was such a skilled military conqueror. No, he conquers because the Lord fights for Israel. Sun, stand still at Gibeon, and moon in the valley of Ajalon. In response to Joshua's prayer, the Lord somehow extended the day so that Israel could defeat them entirely. What exactly happened on that day, 3,400 years ago? Well, some say this is poetic license. It's a figurative way of describing a mighty victory. And that is possible. There are those kinds of poetic descriptions in Scripture, like Judges chapter 5, when it says, from heaven the stars fought Sisera. Sisera was the enemy of God's people. Or Isaiah 55, when the trees of the field shall clap their hands. Sometimes Scripture speaks in this exaggerated way. Other people say, no, this is probably describing a miraculous refraction of the light's rays, such that it caused an extended day. Still others think that it describes an eclipse that went along with the hailstorm. I'm persuaded that this describes a colossal cosmic miracle. And here's why I'm persuaded of that. Well, it's because God isn't bound by the laws of nature, because he's the one who established them, and he can break them. He's the creator. So, did the earth actually slow down and stop rotating on its axis? On another occasion, it is relevant that the Lord caused the shadow to move backwards 10 steps at the Jerusalem temple. Whatever it was here, I don't think this is just another great battle that's described in poetic language, because look at verse 14. There has been no day like it before or since, when the Lord heeded the voice of a man, for the Lord fought for Israel. Is it not amazing that the eternal, infinite God listens to the voice of a man? I mean, no longer was Joshua prayerless. No more was he neglecting to ask God. Well, that was then. What does all this mean for you and me? This is describing an unrepeated, extraordinary act of divine power at a major turning point in redemptive history. So go back and read Scripture. At major turning points, there is a collection of extraordinary acts of power by the Lord. So it doesn't mean that if we have enough faith and if we just psych ourselves up enough, well, then we can get God to do amazing stuff too. No, look again at verse 14. There has been no day like it before or since. God typically works through ordinary means. David Jackman said, God is not a supernatural slot machine programmed to produce. But at the same time, what does this show us? Well, it shows us the length to which God will go in order to answer the prayers of his people. Is it not astonishing that the infinite God of the universe cares about us, hears our prayers, and actually moves the universe in response to them? So are you in trouble? Are you suffering? Are you facing impossible odds? Then pray and ask others to pray, because God can change the course of events. There is nothing that is too hard for him. Prayer is not the acknowledgement that we're strong or that we're self-sufficient. It's just the opposite. Remember the Gideonite deception. My friends, remember what Israel failed to do. J.C. Ryle warned, Bibles read without prayer, sermons heard without prayer, journeys undertaken without prayer, residences chosen without prayer, the daily act of prayer itself hurried over or gone through without heart. This is the self-sufficient spiral that precedes a fall. Ryle wrote this famous pamphlet called A Call to Prayer. Very short, very profound. Even if you're not a believer, even if you never pray, I would encourage you to pick this up. Ryle said, I believe that thousands never utter a word of prayer at all. Is that true of anyone here? He said, they eat, they drink, they sleep, they rise, they go forth to their labor, they return to their homes, they breathe God's air, they see God's sun, they enjoy God's mercies, they have dying bodies, they have judgment and eternity before them, but they never speak to God. They live like creatures without souls. They have not one word to say to him in whose hand are their life and breath. Does that describe you? Are you troubled by this picture we've seen today of some sort of warrior God who fights for his people? I mean, does this not fit into your 21st century graven image of what God ought to be like? Ralph Davis said, the popular image of Jesus is that he is not only kind and tender, but also soft and prissy, as though Jesus comes to us reeking of hand cream. But friends, the Jesus of this book is the commander of the Lord's army, leading us into battle. But here's the good news. As Ed Clowney put it, his hands do not now bear the sword, but are lifted in blessing, displaying the marks of the nails. The captain received the spear thrust to win his battle. Do you realize that when Jesus was lifted up on the cross, he canceled the record of debt that stood against us with all of his legal demands, convicting us, condemning us. This he set aside, nailing it to the cross. And so he disarmed the rulers and the authorities. He put them to open shame publicly by triumphing over them in him. And so he has brought us in to the people of God, and he will keep us in. He will hold us fast. Let's pray. Lord, we praise you for the triumphant work of our Savior. We thank you for the mighty commander who has vanquished all the forces that were arrayed against us, who has delivered us from the burden of guilt and judgment, who has set us free and given us new life. Oh, help us to press into that life, we pray, and expand our joy, deepen our knowledge, deepen our communion with you, O Lord, through our fellowship with one another. In Jesus' name, amen.
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That was Matthew West with Imperfections. Thanks for being with us this evening here on Pilgrim Radio. We have a whole hour of worship coming up, but I wanted to remind you that as we are either closing out our night or starting our morning at midnight, 12 a.m. Pacific and 1 a.m. Mountain Time, we have the Bible Pure and Simple, and we are continuing in Matthew chapters 12 through 21. So be sure to stick around, either end your day or start your day right with the Word of God. Right now, we've got Randy Stonehill, and this is This Astonishing Kindness.

Psalm 71:23. My lips will shout for joy when I sing praise to you, I whom you have delivered. 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

That was Matt Redman with All Praise. Thanks for being with us this evening here on Pilgrim Radio. We are finishing off our day right with a whole hour of worship. So be sure to stick around for all that we've got coming up, including Laura Story. We've got Forrest Frank and Robin Mark. So be sure to listen to all that. I also wanted to remind you that we love hearing from our Pilgrim Radio family. So if you have not done so yet, you can send us a message, whether it is on the app, on the website, or through our social media. We would love to pray for you. We would love to hear your words of encouragement. Or if you have an encouragement for someone else that you want to share, just send that in to us through a message, and we would love to hear that. Right now, we've got Fernando Ortega, and this is, Oh God, You Are My God.

That was Wayne Watson with A Season in Your Path. Thanks for being with us this evening here on Pilgrim Radio. I have a quote from Donald Whitney, who's the author of Spiritual Disciplines for the Christian Life. And he says, no spiritual discipline is more important than the intake of God's word. Nothing can substitute for it. There simply is no healthy Christian life apart from a diet of the milk and meat of Scripture. This is why we find it so important to dig into the Word. We're not just worship here. We are worship and the Word. We want to be in the Word. And as I mentioned last hour, at the top of this hour, at midnight, we are doing the Bible Pure and Simple, and we're going through Matthew, so be sure to tune into that. But always, there's always something on here where you can get into the Word, whether it is a message or it is just the Bible reading itself. So be sure to stay in your Word. It's always a good idea. Right now, we've got Benjamin William Hastings, and this is All That I

Here's a daily devotional from Johnny Erickson Tada's book, Pearls of Great Price, from Luke 11, verse 34. Your eye is the lamp of your body. When your eyes are good, your whole body is also full of light. But when they are bad, your body also is full of darkness. It was a warm July afternoon, and Ken and I were floating down a lazy river on a pontoon boat with our friends. A new couple, Ed and Gail, had joined us. The sun sparkled off the river, so all of us kept our sunglasses on as we talked. We anchored under a big shade tree, ate sandwiches, and shared what we had been learning from the Bible. I was fascinated by Ed and Gail's testimony. Their adult children had recently led them to Christ. It was an amazing story of one neighbor influencing a brother, then a son's witness, and a daughter's marriage, all woven together to bring not only Ed and Gail to the Lord, but a wide circle of neighbors and relatives. My heart was drawn to theirs, and I was struck by their tender spirits. We pulled anchor when we noticed a storm starting to brew in the distance. We got back to the dock just when the first drops started. Although we were rushed to say goodbye before the downpour, I called to Ed and Gail as they climbed into their van. Wait, take off your sunglasses. I need to see you. I had learned so much about them, but I couldn't say I knew them or had really met them until we looked each other in the eyes. For the eyes are the lamp of the body and the window of the soul. Your eyes are a private place where the who of who you are is revealed. Be transparent. Cultivate a see-through soul. Get in the habit of looking into the eyes of others when you talk about Christ. Your eyes will shine His brightness. Give me confidence, Lord, to look at people straight in the eyes today when I speak about Jesus. May others see His light in my eyes. From Johnny Erickson Tada's book, Pearls of Great Price, on Pilgrim Radio.

That was Billy Crockett with God Is For Us. Thanks for being with us this evening here on Pilgrim Radio. My name is Sean, and I am just checking out for the evening, but I got a couple of reminders for you. Just want to make sure that, as we've mentioned earlier, that how important it is to get into the Word. So join us for the Bible, pure and simple. In the next hours, we're going through Matthew chapters 12 through 21. And then right after that, at 1 a.m. Pacific and 2 a.m. Mountain Time, we have morning and night classes, and this is coming from Mike Janet of Kings Harbor Church in Torrance, California, a message called Unheralded Heroes, and this is a series in Exodus. So get some Matthew at the top of the hour through the Bible, pure and simple, and then go through some Exodus with Pastor Mike Janet afterwards. Right now, we've got John Waller, and this is Forgive Me.

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1: 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In his army, you can only enlist if you're sick. Jesus says, I came not to call the righteous, but sinners. And this is the way it's always been with God's people. 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
1: Matthew chapter 12. At that time, Jesus went on the Sabbath through the grain fields, and His disciples became hungry and began to pick the heads of grain and eat. But when the Pharisees saw it, they said to Him, "Behold, your disciples do what is not lawful to do on a Sabbath." But He said to them, "Have you not read what David did when he became hungry, he and his companions, how he entered the house of God and they ate the consecrated bread, which was not lawful for him to eat, nor for those with him, but for the priests alone? Or have you not read in the law that on the Sabbath the priests in the temple break the Sabbath and are innocent? But I say to you that something greater than the temple is here. But if you had known what this means, 'I desire compassion and not a sacrifice,' you would not have condemned the innocent. For the Son of Man is Lord of the Sabbath." And departing from there, He went into their synagogue. And behold, there was a man with a withered hand. And they questioned Him, saying, "Is it lawful to heal on the Sabbath?" in order that they might accuse Him. And He said to them, "What man shall there be among you who shall have one sheep, and if it falls into a pit on the Sabbath, will he not take hold of it and lift it out? Of how much more value then is a man than a sheep? So then it is lawful to do good on the Sabbath." Then He said to the man, "Stretch out your hand." And He stretched it out, and it was restored to normal like the other. But the Pharisees went out and counseled together against Him as to how they might destroy Him. But Jesus, aware of this, withdrew from there, and many followed Him. And He healed them all and warned them not to make Him known, in order that what was spoken through Isaiah the prophet might be fulfilled, saying, "Behold, my servant whom I have chosen, my beloved in whom my soul is well pleased. I will put my spirit upon him, and he shall proclaim justice to the Gentiles. He will not quarrel, nor cry out, nor will anyone hear his voice in the streets. A battered reed he will not break off, and a smoldering wick he will not put out, until he leads justice to victory, and in his name the Gentiles will hope." Then there was brought to him a demon-possessed man who was blind and dumb, and he healed him, so that the dumb man spoke and saw. And all the multitudes were amazed and began to say, "This man cannot be the son of David, can he?" But when the Pharisees heard it, they said, "This man casts out demons only by Beelzebul, the ruler of the demons." And knowing their thoughts, He said to them, "Any kingdom divided against itself is laid waste, and any city or house divided against itself shall not stand. And if Satan casts out Satan, he is divided against himself. How then shall his kingdom stand? And if I, by Beelzebul, cast out demons, by whom do your sons cast them out? Consequently, they shall be your judges. But if I cast out demons by the Spirit of God, then the kingdom of God has come upon you. Or how can anyone enter the strong man's house and carry off his property unless he first binds the strong man, and then he will plunder his house? He who is not with me is against me, and he who does not gather with me scatters. Therefore I say to you, any sin and blasphemy shall be forgiven men, but blasphemy against the Spirit shall not be forgiven. And whoever shall speak a word against the Son of Man, it shall be forgiven him. But whoever shall speak against the Holy Spirit, it shall not be forgiven him, either in this age or in the age to come. Either make the tree good and its fruit good, or make the tree bad and its fruit bad, for the tree is known by its fruit. You brood of vipers, how can you, being evil, speak what is good? For the mouth speaks out of that which fills the heart. The good man out of his good treasure brings forth what is good, and the evil man out of his evil treasure brings forth what is evil. And I say to you, that every careless word that men shall speak, they shall render account for it in the day of judgment. For by your words you shall be justified, and by your words you shall be condemned. Then some of the scribes and Pharisees answered him, saying, Teacher, we want to see a sign from you. But he answered and said to them, An evil and adulterous generation craves for a sign, and yet no sign shall be given to it, but the sign of Jonah the prophet. For just as Jonah was 3 days and 3 nights in the belly of the sea monster, so shall the Son of Man be 3 days and 3 nights in the heart of the earth. The men of Nineveh shall stand up with this generation at the judgment, and shall condemn it, because they repented at the preaching of Jonah. And behold, something greater than Jonah is here. The queen of the south shall rise up with this generation at the judgment and shall condemn it, because she came from the ends of the earth to hear the wisdom of Solomon. And behold, something greater than Solomon is here. Now when the unclean spirit goes out of a man, it passes through waterless places, seeking rest, and does not find it. Then it says, I will return to my house from which I came. And when it comes, it finds it unoccupied, swept, and put in order. Then it goes and takes along with it 7 other spirits more wicked than itself, and they go in and live there. And the last state of that man becomes worse than the first. That is the way it will also be with this evil generation. While he was still speaking to the multitudes, behold, his mother and brothers were standing outside, seeking to speak to him. And someone said to him, Behold, your mother and your brothers are standing outside, seeking to speak to you. But he answered the one who was telling him and said, Who is my mother and who are my brothers? And stretching out his hand toward his disciples, he said, Behold, my mother and my brothers. For whoever does the will of my Father who is in heaven, he is my brother and sister and mother. Matthew chapter 13. On that day, Jesus went out of the house and was sitting by the sea. And great multitudes gathered to him, so that he got into a boat and sat down. And the whole multitude was standing on the beach. And he spoke many things to them in parables, saying, Behold, the sower went out to sow. And as he sowed, some seeds fell beside the road, and the birds came and ate them up. And others fell upon the rocky places, where they did not have much soil. And immediately they sprang up, because they had no depth of soil. But when the sun had risen, they were scorched, and because they had no root, they withered away. And others fell among the thorns, and the thorns came up and choked them out. And others fell on the good soil, and yielded a crop, some 100-fold, some 60, and some 30. He who has ears, let him hear. And the disciples came and said to him, Why do you speak to them in parables? And he answered and said to them, To you it has been granted to know the mysteries of the kingdom of heaven, but to them it has not been granted. For whoever has, to him shall more be given, and he shall have an abundance. But whoever does not have, even what he has shall be taken away from him. Therefore I speak to them in parables, because while seeing, they do not see, and while hearing, they do not hear, nor do they understand. And in their case, the prophecy of Isaiah is being fulfilled, which says, You will keep on hearing, but will not understand, and you will keep on seeing, but will not perceive. For the heart of this people has become dull, and with their ears they scarcely hear, and they have closed their eyes, lest they should see with their eyes, and hear with their ears, and understand with their heart, and return, and I should heal them. But blessed are your eyes, because they see, and your ears, because they hear. For truly I say to you, that many prophets and righteous men desired to see what you see, and did not see it, and to hear what you hear, and did not hear it. Hear then the parable of the sower. When anyone hears the word of the kingdom and does not understand it, the evil one comes and snatches away what has been sown in his heart. This is the one on whom seed was sown beside the road. And the one on whom seed was sown on the rocky places, this is the man who hears the word and immediately receives it with joy. Yet he has no firm root in himself, but is only temporary. And when affliction or persecution arises because of the word, immediately he falls away. And the one on whom seed was sown among the thorns, this is the man who hears the word, and the worry of the world and the deceitfulness of riches choke the word, and it becomes unfruitful. And the one on whom seed was sown on the good soil, this is the man who hears the word and understands it, who indeed bears fruit and brings forth some 100-fold, some 60, and some 30. He presented another parable to them, saying, The kingdom of heaven may be compared to a man who sowed good seed in his field. But while men were sleeping, his enemy came and sowed tares also among the wheat and went away. But when the wheat sprang up and bore grain, then the tares became evident also. And the slaves of the landowner came and said to him, Sir, did you not sow good seed in your field? How then does it have tares? And he said to them, An enemy has done this. And the slave said to him, Do you want us then to go and gather them up? But he said, No, lest, while you're gathering up the tares, you may root up the wheat with them. Allow both to grow together until the harvest. And in the time of the harvest, I will say to the reapers, First gather up the tares and bind them in bundles to burn them up, but gather the wheat into my barn. He presented another parable to them, saying, The kingdom of heaven is like a mustard seed, which a man took and sowed in his field. And this is smaller than all other seeds, but when it is full grown, it is larger than the garden plants and becomes a tree, so that the birds of the air come and nest in its branches. He spoke another parable to them. The kingdom of heaven is like leaven, which a woman took and hid in 3 pecks of meal until it was all leavened. All these things Jesus spoke to the multitude in parables, and he did not speak to them without a parable, so that what was spoken through the prophet might be fulfilled, saying, I will open my mouth in parables. I will utter things hidden since the foundation of the world. Then he left the multitudes and went into the house, and his disciples came to him, saying, Explain to us the parable of the tares of the field. And he answered and said, The one who sows the good seed is the Son of Man, and the field is the world. And as for the good seed, these are the sons of the kingdom, and the tares are the sons of the evil one. And the enemy who sowed them is the devil, and the harvest is the end of the age, and the reapers are angels. Therefore, just as the tares are gathered up and burned with fire, so shall it be at the end of the age. The Son of Man will send forth his angels, and they will gather out of his kingdom all stumbling blocks and those who commit lawlessness, and will cast them into the furnace of fire. In that place there shall be weeping and gnashing of teeth. Then the righteous will shine forth as the sun in the kingdom of their Father. He who has ears, let him hear. The kingdom of heaven is like a treasure hidden in the field, which a man found and hid. And from joy over it, he goes and sells all that he has and buys that field. Again, the kingdom of heaven is like a merchant seeking fine pearls. And upon finding one pearl of great value, he went and sold all that he had and bought it. Again, the kingdom of heaven is like a dragnet cast into the sea and gathering fish of every kind. And when it was filled, they drew it up on the beach, and they sat down and gathered the good fish into containers, but the bad they threw away. So it will be at the end of the age. The angels shall come forth and take out the wicked from among the righteous, and will cast them into the furnace of fire. There shall be weeping and gnashing of teeth. Have you understood all these things? They said to him, Yes. And he said to them, Therefore, every scribe who has become a disciple of the kingdom of heaven is like a head of a household who brings forth out of his treasure things new and old. And it came about that when Jesus had finished these parables, he departed from there. And coming to his hometown, he began teaching them in their synagogue, so that they became astonished and said, Where did this man get this wisdom and these miraculous powers? Is not this the carpenter's son? Is not his mother called Mary? And his brothers, James and Joseph, and Simon and Judas, and his sisters, are they not all with us? Where then did this man get all these things? And they took offense at him. But Jesus said to them, A prophet is not without honor, except in his hometown and in his own household. And he did not do many miracles there, because of their unbelief. Matthew chapter 14. At that time, Herod the Tetrarch heard the news about Jesus and said to his servants, This is John the Baptist. He has risen from the dead, and that's why miraculous powers are at work in him. For when Herod had John arrested, he bound him and put him in prison on account of Herodias, the wife of his brother Philip. For John had been saying to him, It is not lawful for you to have her. And although he wanted to put him to death, he feared the multitude, because they regarded him as a prophet. But when Herod's birthday came, the daughter of Herodias danced before them and pleased Herod. Thereupon, he promised with an oath to give her whatever she asked. And having been prompted by her mother, she said, "Give me here on a platter the head of John the Baptist." And although he was grieved, the king commanded it be given because of his oaths and because of his dinner guests. And he sent and had John beheaded in the prison. And his head was brought on a platter and given to the girl, and she brought it to her mother. And his disciples came and took away the body and buried it. And they went and reported to Jesus. Now when Jesus heard it, he withdrew from there in a boat to a lonely place by himself. And when the multitudes heard of this, they followed him on foot from the cities. And when he went ashore, he saw a great multitude and felt compassion for them and healed their sick. And when it was evening, the disciples came to him, saying, "The place is desolate, and the time is already past. So send the multitudes away, that they may go into the villages and buy food for themselves." But Jesus said to them, "They do not need to go away. You give them something to eat." And they said to him, "We have here only 5 loaves and

Immediately he made the disciples get into the boat and go ahead of him to the other side while he sent the multitudes away. And after he had sent the multitudes away, he went up to the mountain by himself to pray. And when it was evening, he was there alone. But the boat was already many stadia away from the land, battered by the waves, for the wind was contrary. And in the fourth watch of the night, he came to them walking on the sea. And when the disciples saw him walking on the sea, they were frightened, saying, "It is a ghost." And they cried out for fear. But immediately Jesus spoke to them, saying, "Take courage, it is I. Do not be afraid." And Peter answered him and said, "Lord, if it is you, command me to come to you on the water." And he said, "Come." And Peter got out of the boat and walked on the water and came toward Jesus. But seeing the wind, he became afraid, and beginning to sink, he cried out, saying, "Lord, save me." And immediately Jesus stretched out his hand and took hold of him and said to him, "O you of little faith, why did you doubt?" And when they got into the boat, the wind stopped, and those who were in the boat worshipped him, saying, "You are certainly God's Son." And when they had crossed over, they came to land at Gennesaret. And when the men of that place recognized him, they sent into all that surrounding district and brought to him all who were sick. And they began to entreat him that they might just touch the fringe of his cloak, and as many as touched it were cured. Matthew chapter 15. Then some Pharisees and scribes came to Jesus from Jerusalem, saying, "Why do your disciples transgress the tradition of the elders? For they do not wash their hands when they eat bread." And he answered and said to them, "And why do you yourselves transgress the commandment of God for the sake of your tradition? For God said, 'Honor your father and mother.' And he who speaks evil of father or mother, let him be put to death. But you say, 'Whoever shall say to his father or mother, anything of mine you might have been helped by has been given to God,' he is not to honor his father or his mother. And thus you invalidated the word of God for the sake of your tradition. You hypocrites, rightly did Isaiah prophesy of you, saying, 'This people honors me with their lips, but their heart is far from me. But in vain do they worship me, teaching as doctrines the precepts of men.'" And after he called the multitude to him, he said to them, "Hear and understand. Not what enters into the mouth defiles the man, but what proceeds out of the mouth, this defiles the man." Then the disciples came and said to him, "Do you know that the Pharisees were offended when they heard this statement?" But he answered and said, "Every plant which my heavenly Father did not plant shall be rooted up. Let them alone. They are blind guides of the blind. And if a blind man guides a blind man, both will fall into a pit." And Peter answered and said to him, "Explain the parable to us." And he said, "Are you still without understanding also? Do you not understand that everything that goes into the mouth passes into the stomach and is eliminated? But the things that proceed out of the mouth come from the heart, and those defile the man. For out of the heart come evil thoughts, murders, adulteries, fornications, thefts, false witness, slanders.
These are the things which defend.

defile the man. But to eat with unwashed hands does not defile the man. And Jesus went away from there, and withdrew into the district of Tyre and Sidon. And behold, a Canaanite woman came out from that region, and began to cry out, saying, "Have mercy on me, O Lord, Son of David. My daughter is cruelly demon-possessed." But he did not answer her a word. And his disciples came to him and kept asking him, saying, "Send her away, for she is shouting out after us." But he answered and said, "I was sent only to the lost sheep of the house of Israel." But she came and began to bow down before him, saying, "Lord, help me." And he answered and said, "It is not good to take the children's bread and throw it to the dogs." But she said, "Yes, Lord, but even the dogs feed on the crumbs which fall from their master's table." Then Jesus answered and said to her, "O woman, your faith is great. Be it done for you as you wish." And her daughter was healed at once. And departing from there, Jesus went along by the Sea of Galilee. And having gone up to the mountain, he was sitting there. And great multitudes came to him, bringing with them those who were lame, crippled, blind, dumb, and many others. And they laid them down at his feet, and he healed them, so that the multitude marveled as they saw the dumb speaking, the crippled restored, and the lame walking, and the blind seeing, and they glorified the God of Israel. And Jesus called his disciples to him and said, "I feel compassion for the multitude, because they have remained with me now 3 days and have nothing to eat, and I do not wish to send them away hungry, lest they faint on the way." And the disciples said to him, "Where would we get so many loaves in a desolate place to satisfy such a great multitude?" And Jesus said to them, "How many loaves do you have?" And they said, 7, and a few small fish." And he directed the multitude to sit down on the ground. And he took the 7 loaves and the fish, and giving thanks, he broke them and started giving them to the disciples, and the disciples in turn to the multitudes. And they all ate and were satisfied, and they picked up what was left over of the broken pieces, 7 large baskets full. And those who ate were 4,000 men, besides women and children. And sending away the multitudes, he got into the boat and came to the region of Magadan. Matthew chapter 16. And the Pharisees and Sadducees came up, and testing him, asked him to show them a sign from heaven. But he answered and said to them, "When it is evening, you say, 'It will be fair weather, for the sky is red.' And in the morning, 'There'll be a storm today, for the sky is red and threatening.' Do you know how to discern the appearance of the sky, but cannot discern the signs of the times? An evil and adulterous generation seeks after a sign, and a sign will not be given it, except the sign of Jonah." And he left them and went away. And the disciples came to the other side and had forgotten to take bread. And Jesus said to them, "Watch out and beware of the leaven of the Pharisees and Sadducees." And they began to discuss among themselves, saying, "It's because we took no bread." But Jesus, aware of this, said, "You men of little faith, why do you discuss among yourselves
that you have no bread? Do you not yet understand or remember the 5 loaves of the 5,000 and how many baskets you took up? Or the 7 loaves of the 4,000 and how many large baskets you took up? How is it that you do not understand that I did not speak to you concerning bread? But beware of the leaven of the Pharisees and Sadducees. Then they understood that he did not say to beware of the leaven of bread, but of the teaching of the Pharisees and Sadducees. Now when Jesus came into the district of Caesarea Philippi, he began asking his disciples, saying, "Who do people say that the Son of Man is?" And they said, "Some say John the Baptist, and others Elijah, but still others Jeremiah, or one of the prophets." He said to them, "But who do you say that I am?" And Simon Peter answered and said, "Thou art the Christ, the Son of the living God." And Jesus answered and said to him, "Blessed are you, Simon Bar-Jonah, because flesh and blood did not reveal this to you, but my Father who is in heaven. And I also say to you that you are Peter, and upon this rock I will build my church, and the gates of Hades shall not overpower it. I will give you the keys of the kingdom of heaven, and whatever you shall bind on earth shall be bound in heaven, and whatever you shall loose on earth shall be loosed in heaven." Then he warned the disciples that they should tell no one that he was the Christ. From that time, Jesus Christ began to show his disciples that he must go to Jerusalem and suffer many things from the elders and chief priests and scribes, and be killed, and be raised up on the third day. And Peter took him aside and began to rebuke him, saying, "God forbid it, Lord, this shall never happen to you." But he turned and said to Peter, "Get behind me, Satan. You are a stumbling block to me, for you are not setting your mind on God's interests, but man's." Then Jesus said to his disciples, "If anyone wishes to come after me, let him deny himself and take up his cross and follow me. For whoever wishes to save his life shall lose it, but whoever loses his life for my sake shall find it. For what will a man be profited if he gains the whole world and forfeits his soul? Or what will a man give in exchange for his soul? For the Son of Man is going to come in the glory of his Father with his angels, and will then recompense every man according to his deeds. Truly I say to you, there are some of those who are standing here who shall not taste death until they see the Son of Man coming in his kingdom." Matthew chapter 17. And 6 days later, Jesus took with him Peter and James and John his brother, and brought them up to a high mountain by themselves. And he was transfigured before them, and his face shone like the sun, and his garments became as white as light. And behold, Moses and Elijah appeared to them, talking with him. And Peter answered and said to Jesus, "Lord, it is good for us to be here. If you wish, I will make 3 tabernacles here, one for you, and one for Moses, and one for Elijah." While he was still speaking, behold, a bright cloud overshadowed them.
And behold, a voice out of the cloud saying,

0: "This is my beloved Son, with whom I am well pleased. Listen to him." And when the disciples heard this, they fell on their faces and were much afraid. And Jesus came to them and touched them and said, "Arise and do not be afraid." And lifting up their eyes, they saw no one except Jesus himself alone. And as they were coming down from the mountain, Jesus commanded them, saying, "Tell the vision to no one until the Son of Man has risen from the dead." And his disciples asked him, saying, "Why then do the scribes say that Elijah must come first?" And he answered and said, "Elijah is coming and will restore all things. But I say to you that Elijah already came, and they did not recognize him, but did to him whatever they wished. So also the Son of Man is going to suffer at their hands." Then the disciples understood that he had spoken to them about John the Baptist. And when they came to the multitude, a man came up to him, falling on his knees before him, and saying, "Lord, have mercy on my son, for he is a lunatic and is very ill, for he often falls into the fire and often into the water. And I brought him to your disciples, and they could not cure him." And Jesus answered and said, "O unbelieving and perverted generation, how long shall I be with you? How long shall I put up with you? Bring him here to me." And Jesus rebuked him, and the demon came out of him, and the boy was cured at once. Then the disciples came to Jesus privately and said, "Why could we not cast it out?" And he said to them, "Because of the littleness of your faith. For truly I say to you, if you have faith as a mustard seed, you shall say to this mountain, 'Move from here to there,' and it shall move, and nothing shall be impossible to you. But this kind does not go out except by prayer and fasting." And while they were gathering together in Galilee, Jesus said to them, "The Son of Man is going to be delivered into the hands of men, and they will kill him, and he will be raised on the third day." And they were deeply grieved. And when they had come to Capernaum, those who collected the 2 drachma tax came to Peter and said, "Does your teacher not pay the 2 drachma tax?" He said, "Yes." And when he came into the house, Jesus spoke to him first, saying, "What do you think, Simon? From whom do the kings of the earth collect customs or poll tax? From their sons or from strangers?" And upon his saying, "From strangers," Jesus said to him, "Consequently, the sons are exempt. But, lest we give them offense, go to the sea and throw in a hook and take the first fish that comes up. And when you open its mouth, you'll find a stater. Take that and give it to them for you and me." Matthew chapter 18. At that time, the disciples came to Jesus saying, "Who then is the greatest in the kingdom of heaven?" And he called a child to himself and set him before them and said, "Truly, I say to you, unless you are converted and become like children, you shall not enter the kingdom of heaven. Whoever then humbles himself as this child, he is the greatest in the kingdom of heaven. And whoever receives one such child in my name receives me. But whoever causes one of these little ones who believes in me to stumble, it is better for him that a heavy millstone be hung around his neck and that he be drowned in the depth of the sea. Woe to the world because of its stumbling blocks, for it is inevitable that stumbling blocks come, but woe to that man through whom the stumbling block comes. And if your hand or your foot causes you to stumble, cut it off and throw it from you. It is better for you to enter life crippled or lame than having two hands or two feet to be cast into the eternal fire. And if your eye causes you to stumble, pluck it out and throw it from you. It is better for you to enter life with one eye than having two eyes to be cast into the fiery hell. See that you do not despise one of these little ones, for I say to you that their angels in heaven continually behold the face of my Father who is in heaven, for the Son of Man has come to save that which was lost. What do you think? If any man has 100 sheep, and one of them has gone astray, does he not leave the 99 on the mountains and go and search for the one that is straying? And if it turns out that he finds it, truly I say to you, he rejoices over it more than over the 99 which have not gone astray. Thus it is not the will of your Father who is in heaven that one of these little ones perish. And if your brother sins, go and reprove him in private. If he listens to you, you've won your brother. But if he does not listen to you, take one or two more with you, so that by the mouth of two or three witnesses every fact may be confirmed. And if he refuses to listen to them, tell it to the church. And if he refuses to listen even to the church, let him be to you as a Gentile and a tax gatherer. Truly I say to you, whatever you shall bind on earth shall be bound in heaven, and whatever you loose on earth shall be loosed in heaven. Again I say to you, that if two of you agree on earth about anything that they may ask, it shall be done for them by my Father who is in heaven. For where two or three have gathered together in my name, there I am in their midst. Then Peter came and said to him, Lord, how often shall my brother sin against me and I forgive him? Up to 7 times? Jesus said to him, I do not say to you up to 7 times, but up to 70 times 7. For this reason, the kingdom of heaven may be compared to a certain king who wished to settle accounts with his slaves. And when he had begun to settle them, there was brought to him one who owed him 10,000 talents. But since he did not have the means to repay, his Lord commanded him to be sold, along with his wife and children, and all that he had, and repayment to be made. The slave, therefore, falling down, prostrated himself before him, saying, Have patience with me, and I will repay you everything. And the Lord of that slave felt compassion and released him and forgave him the debt. But that slave went out and found one of his fellow slaves who owed him 100 denarii, and he seized him and began to choke him, saying, Pay back what you owe. So his fellow slave fell down and began to entreat him, saying, Have patience with me, and I will repay you. He was unwilling, however, but went and threw him in prison until he should pay back what was owed. So when his fellow slaves saw what had happened, they were deeply grieved and came and reported to their Lord all that had happened. Then summoning him, his Lord said to him, You wicked slave, I forgave you all that debt because you entreated me. Should you not also have had mercy on your fellow slave, even as I had mercy on you? And his Lord, moved with anger, handed him over to the torturers until he should repay all that was owed him. So shall my heavenly Father also do to you, if each of you does not forgive his brother from your heart. Matthew chapter 19. And it came about that when Jesus had finished these words, he departed from Galilee and came into the region of Judea beyond the Jordan. And great multitudes followed him, and he healed them there. And some Pharisees came to him, testing him, and saying, "Is it lawful for a man to divorce his wife for any cause at all?" And he answered and said, "Have you not read that he who created them from the beginning made them male and female, and said, 'For this cause a man shall leave his father and mother, and shall cleave to his wife, and the two shall become one flesh'? Consequently, they are no longer two, but one flesh. What therefore God has joined together, let no man separate." They said to him, "Why then did Moses command to give her a certificate of divorce and send her away?" He said to them, "Because of your hardness of heart, Moses permitted you to divorce your wives, but from the beginning it has not been this way. And I say to you, whoever divorces his wife, except for immorality, and marries another woman, commits adultery." The disciples said to him, "If the relationship of the man with his wife is like this, it's better not to marry." But he said to them, "Not all men can accept this statement, but only those to whom it has been given. For there are eunuchs who were born that way from their mother's womb, and there are eunuchs who were made eunuchs by men, and there are also eunuchs who made themselves eunuchs for the sake of the kingdom of heaven. He who is able to accept this, let him accept it." Then some children were brought to him, so that he might lay his hands on them and pray. And the disciples rebuked them. But Jesus said, "Let the children alone, and do not hinder them from coming to me, for the kingdom of heaven belongs to such as these." And after laying his hands on them, he departed from there. And behold, one came to him and said, "Teacher, what good thing shall I do that I may obtain eternal life?" And he said to him, "Why are you asking me about what is good? There is only one who is good. But if you wish to enter into life, keep the commandments." He said to him, "Which ones?" And Jesus said, "You shall not commit murder. You shall not commit adultery. You shall not steal. You shall not bear false witness. Honor your father and mother, and you shall love your neighbor as yourself." The young man said to him, "All these things I have kept. What am I still lacking?" Jesus said to him, "If you wish to be complete, go and sell all your possessions and give to the poor, and you shall have treasure in heaven. And come, follow me." But when the young man heard this statement, he went away grieved, for he was one who owned much property. And Jesus said to his disciples, "Truly, I say to you, it is hard for a rich man to enter the kingdom of heaven. And again I say to you, it is easier for a camel to go through the eye of a needle than for a rich man to enter the kingdom of God." And when the disciples heard this, they were very astonished and said, "Then who can be saved?" And looking upon them, Jesus said to them, "With men this is impossible, but with God all things are possible." Then Peter answered and said to him, "Behold, we have left everything and followed you. What then will there be for us? And Jesus said to them, Truly I say to you, that you who have followed me, in the regeneration when the Son of Man will sit on his glorious throne, you also shall sit upon 12 thrones, judging the 12 tribes of Israel. And everyone who has left houses, or brothers, or sisters, or father, or mother, or children, or farms, for my name's sake, shall receive many times as much, and shall inherit eternal life. But many who are first will be last, and the last first. Matthew chapter 20. For the kingdom of heaven is like a landowner who went out early in the morning to hire laborers for his vineyard. And when he had agreed with the laborers for a denarius for the day, he sent them out into his vineyard. And he went out about the third hour, and saw others standing idle in the marketplace. And to those he said, You too go into the vineyard, and whatever is right I will give you. And so they went. Again he went out about the sixth and the ninth hour, and did the same thing. And about the 11th hour he went out, and found others standing, and he said to them, Why have you been standing here idle all day long? They said to him, Because no one hired us. He said to them, You too go into the vineyard. And when evening had come, the owner of the vineyard said to his foreman, Call the laborers and pay them their wages, beginning with the last group to the first. And when those hired about the 11th hour came, each one received a denarius. And when those hired first came, they thought that they would receive more. And they also received each one a denarius. And when they received it, they grumbled at the landowner, saying, These last men have worked only 1 hour, and you have made them equal to us who have borne the burden and the scorching heat of the day. But he answered and said to one of them, Friend, I am doing you no wrong. Did you not agree with me for a denarius? Take what is yours and go your way. But I wish to give to this last man the same as to you. Is it not lawful for me to do what I wish with what is my own? Or is your eye envious because I am generous? Thus the last shall be first, and the first last. And as Jesus was about to go up to Jerusalem, he took the 12 disciples aside by themselves, and on the way he said to them, Behold, we are going up to Jerusalem, and the Son of Man will be delivered to the chief priests and scribes, and they will condemn him to death, and will deliver him to the Gentiles to mock and scourge and crucify him. And on the third day, he will be raised up. Then the mother of the sons of Zebedee came to him with her sons, bowing down and making a request of him. And he said to her, What do you wish? She said to him, Command that in your kingdom these two sons of mine may sit, one on your right and one on your left. But Jesus answered and said, You do not know what you're asking for. Are you able to drink the cup that I am about to drink? They said to him, We are able. He said to them, My cup you shall drink, but to sit on my right and on my left, this is not mine to give, but it is for those for whom it has been prepared by my Father. And hearing this, the 10 became indignant with the two brothers. But Jesus called them to himself and said, You know that the rulers of the Gentiles lord it over them, and their great men exercise authority over them. It is not so among you, but whoever wishes to become great among you shall be your servant, and whoever wishes to be first among you shall be your slave. Just as the Son of Man did not come to be served, but to serve and to give his life a ransom for many. And as they were going out from Jericho, a great multitude followed him. And behold, two blind men sitting by the road, hearing that Jesus was passing by, cried out, saying, "Lord, have mercy on us, Son of David." And the multitude sternly told them to be quiet. But they cried out all the more, saying, "Lord, have mercy on us, Son of David." And Jesus stopped and called them and said, "What do you want me to do for you?" They said to him, "Lord, we want our eyes to be opened." And moved with compassion, Jesus touched their eyes, and immediately they regained their sight and followed him.
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2: Mike Johnny pastors Kings Harbor Church in Torrance, California, and today we continue his series, Exodus, with the message, Unheralded Heroes. Now here's Mike Johnny.
3: The Lord can be faithful and the world can be difficult all at the same time, and the book of Exodus gives us language for that. It gives us language for the tension that we feel, and maybe you feel that acutely. Maybe there are areas of your life where you're like, it's obvious that God is at work. And maybe there are areas of your life that it's like, how could it possibly be this bad? And both of those things can be both true at the same time, and Exodus gives us a language for that tension. I want to dive in as we continue to move through chapter one. I want to dive into this simple thought here. The fear of the Lord and faithful presence create unlikely heroes. So what we'll do is we'll spend some time in just verse 15 looking at the power of names. And then from 15 to 22, we're going to see this this picture of fearing the Lord. And then in chapter 2, verses 1 through 10, we're going to see this picture of heroic compassion. As we jump in, Exodus chapter 1, starting in verse 15, would say this. The king of Egypt said to the Hebrew midwives, the first, whose name was Shiphrah, and the second, whose name was Puah. Now, I want to take a second here. I recognize that preachers have this reputation of ruining things for people. I mean that in jest, but I mean that in reality, right? Like, you know, preacher jumps up and wants to convict you of your sin, or the kind of snarky preacher thing where they get up and they tell you that your favorite Bible verse that you got tattooed inside your forearm doesn't mean what you think it means, and you took it out of context. Like I recognize that preachers do that, and I don't want to be that guy, but this morning I'm going to have to be that guy. But let me start with a disclaimer. I love the Prince of Egypt. In fact, I'm going to tell you that of all the animated movies that have ever been created, that the Prince of Egypt has the greatest soundtrack and score of all time. So you need to know that I have a deep love for the Prince of Egypt before I say what I'm going to say next. The Prince of Egypt lied to you. Because in the Prince of Egypt, as you're watching it and you're seeing this conflict between Moses and Pharaoh happen, and then you're going to hear Ramses. Except for the problem is that the scriptures never name Pharaoh to be Ramses. In fact, there are two pharaohs in the book of Exodus. If you didn't know that, we'll find that out next week. Well, the first pharaoh dies, and then the second pharaoh shows up. Neither one of them are named. Now, some people, because of conjecture, will say, well, they were building storehouses in Pithom and Ramses, and so because these kings were arrogant and vain, they named Phinehas after themselves, so potentially his name was Ramses. But that's just really sanctified imagination. The Bible don't tell you that. And I actually think it's important that it doesn't. Because I think there's a cultural statement that's being made by not naming Pharaoh, but I also think there's a theological statement that's being made by not naming Pharaoh. And this is not the normal practice. Like, you know the villains of the scripture. Even if you're not somebody who's been around the church for very long, if I say the name Goliath, you know Goliath's the bad guy. If I say the name Nebuchadnezzar, you know, man, first of all, that dude never passed the standardized test. But second of all, that you know that that's the bad guy, or you know nations of bad guys. Some of them you may not know, but if you're reading through the prophets and you read Isaiah talking about Sennacherib and Assyria coming, like, you know these bad guys. And so it's interesting that this person is not being named. And I think part of it is this cultural reason of the person in the narrative that would have tried to make themselves the most important amongst all people, the ruler of the strongest empire in the world, doesn't get his name in history. What's interesting in verse 1, in the verse that we read in verse 15, is that he is not named, but two midwives are named.
4: And it's almost as if the writer of the book of Exodus is trying to say, well, here's who's really important. But let's take a step farther back. Because as you read through the book of Exodus, you're going to begin to see this conflict about the name of God. In fact, in a couple of weeks, we're going to enter into God revealing his name to Moses. You do recognize that God is not a name, it's a title. And so we have that kind of backwards in our culture. What we see as Lord, the capital L-O-R-D, is actually the covenant name of God. And we think that as his title, and we think God is his name, but that's actually backwards according to the scriptures. And all and throughout the text, what we see happen is that Moses will proclaim the name of the Lord, and Pharaoh's response is, I don't know who that is. And it's this conflict over whose name was ultimately going to rule the situation. Rewind to last week that this is not against a people group versus a people group. This is the plan of God versus the seed of the serpent trying to keep the plan of God from happening. And all of a sudden, the writer of Hebrew or the writer of the book of Exodus is trying to make it very clear there's really one name that matters here. And then to take it a step further, there's this importance with names. You feel that. That person that you've been sitting next to for like 12 weeks and you don't know their name, and it's awkward now in church to be like, hey, I should have asked you this 12 weeks ago. What's your name? And so you just fake it? Don't look at me like you ain't never done that before. And it's embarrassing because your name says who you are. It's how the world identifies you. It's how you go from being a face in the crowd to actually being known. And the writer of the book of Exodus is, in some ways, seems like he's dehumanizing Pharaoh. That all he is this title. It's almost as if he's making this analogy in the New Testament that Paul would talk about, that here's how God would show his wisdom by garnering a people to prove to the rulers and authorities and the principalities. And this is just another title of another ruler that seems to be against the kingdom of God, that Pharaoh is just a nameless, faceless entity that is trying to oppose God, but he's not the one that's important in the story. The writer of Exodus is flipping importance on its head. Shiphrah and Puah will be known throughout history, while the king of Egypt will only be known for the evil and the failure that he accomplished. So as we enter into that, one of the things that I want you to notice is as you read through the book of Exodus, who gets named and who doesn't? Back to verse 15. The king of Egypt said to the Hebrew midwives, the first whose name was Shiphrah, and the second whose name was Puah, will you help the Hebrew women give birth? Observe them as they deliver. If the child is a son, kill him. But if it's a daughter, she may live. The midwives, however, feared God and did not do as the king of Egypt had told them. They let the boys live. So the king of Egypt summoned the midwives and asked them, why have you done this and let the boys live? And the midwives said to Pharaoh, the Hebrew women are not like Egyptian women. Here, like the low-grade insult that's coming here. For they are vigorous and give birth before the midwives can get to them. Like, Hebrew women are strong, not like y'all. So God was good to the midwives, and the people multiplied and became numerous. Since the midwives feared God, he gave them families. Pharaoh then commanded all his people, you must throw every son born to the Hebrews into the Nile, but let every daughter live. Now, one of the things that's important here is this text is a description of what happened more than it's a prescription of what we should do. Now, the reality of when we see injustice, that there's a call of the people God to enter in, we'll talk about that here in a minute. But the reality is, this is the situation that these women show up at work, that they're told, this is your assignment today. Like, think about the evil arrogance of Pharaoh, that he thought that by his decree, he could say to these Hebrew women, hey, you're going to be part of my plan to kill the people of God. You're going to kill your own people for me. Like, there's a level of arrogance there that just seems inaccessible in my mind, that he thought he could look at them and say, hey, you're going to be the exterminators of your own people. It must have been because he was convinced of his power, convinced that the way that I rule and the strength that I have, that you're going to listen to me and do what I say. This is why it's important that the writer would flip importance on his head, because as important as he thinks he is, his plan keeps failing. And these women, it would say explicitly in verse 17 and repeated again in verse 21. And that's always a clue in your Bible to things that are important when they're repeated in close proximity. It would say that they feared the Lord. It says that they feared God. And so instead of listening to Pharaoh, they did what was right. It's interesting because Pharaoh comes to them and he's asked them, why didn't you do what I said? Well, first of all, because you're a maniac and it's evil. But second of all, they devised a plot and said, well, I mean, we couldn't get there in time. And so then he turns to his own people and says, okay, we can't trust these Hebrew midwives to get the job done. So now I'm giving you the decree. And I don't know if that was to his advisors. I don't know if it was like a general decree in the land. But he turned back to his own people and said, hey, we're going to get this done one way or another. If you see a boy, throw him into the Nile. And if you see a girl, let her live. And again, I want to walk through the importance of why he's doing what he's doing. One, there's this assumption in him that he could crush the children of women, like the seed of woman. This goes all the way back to Genesis chapter 3. There's this tension about, I'm going to stop God's plan by taking out these children. We actually have a video coming out this week that tells you about the plan of God multiplying through his people, making them fruitful, like that he's trying to usurp that plan. But the second thing, think about the arrogance of what he's saying to these women. I don't got to worry about the women. I'm just going to take out the men. What we find out in this text is he had a whole lot to worry about with these women. But what I don't want to miss is that these women feared the Lord, and so they did what was good. I think sometimes we can overthink ourselves into paralysis. Because when we see that phrase, fear of the Lord, then we start thinking to ourselves, well, fear is usually bad. There used to be that show, Fear Factor. First of all, it's awful. I don't want to lay in a coffin with spiders all over me. I avoid things that I'm fearful. So does fear of the Lord mean that I should avoid the Lord? And I think there's some ways that if we overthink it, we're going to jam ourselves up. So I just want to give you a definition. Usually I give you a definition of people that are smarter than me. This one was actually written by me, so we'll see how well it works. The fear of the Lord is a commitment to right standing with God. It is seeking to please the Lord first and above all other opinions. And so that language, right standing with God, I just took the word righteousness and I explained it out. But it's this commitment that, okay, Lord, if you say that this is right, that's what I'm going to commit myself to. And that it's my desire to please you first and above all else. So here's what fear of the Lord is not. When I lived in my parents' house, on the mantle above their fireplace, they have this picture of Jesus, and the eyes follow you. And so there were lots of times that I would walk into my parents' living room with evil intentions, and the eyes of Jesus were upon me. And I'd be like, now I'm going back to my room. Now, that was this kind of irrational fear. I don't think that's what the scriptures are speaking to. I think when the scriptures are speaking to this fear of the Lord, it's this seeing his goodness, his rightness, his perfectness, and saying, I see that and I'm committing myself to be aligned rightly with that. And because of that, Lord, I want to do what pleases you above all else, above everybody else's opinion, above everybody else's standard. And that's what I want to be. That's who I want to be. I can remember that summer after I graduated high school, I had to get a job if I was going to live in my mama's house. And so the first job I got was selling cell phones. This lady said, hey, I'd like to buy a phone. I don't usually get great cell phone service. And so I whipped out my nifty-difty map that had the national coverage. It was all in purple. And so I was like, here's all the places you get coverage if you get this cell phone plan. So she's like, well, if it doesn't work, can I return my phone? I'm like, you get a 72-hour remorse clause. You can bring it back. So she buys her phone, comes back the next day and says, hey, it's not working. I said, well, sometimes you got to get like a booster to help make your phone work better. And so she got an extra long antenna to boost. She comes back the next day. It's still not working. And so at that point, I called my managers and I said, hey, I sold this lady a phone. I think we should give her a refund because her phone is not working in her area. And they said, well, service is not guaranteed in her area. I was like, the coverage map is all purple. And they're like, well, even if that's the case, she's now modified her phone, and so we can't take her plan back. So I said, here's what I'm going to do. I'm going to open the cash register. I'm going to give her money back, and then I'm going to quit. And they're like, well, you need to come back and have your last check. I'm like, I've worked here for 3 days. I don't need your last check. It was because I feared the Lord. At one point, they were like, well, you know, this is going to look poorly on your employment record. I am 18 years old. I don't really care. And so the reality is, I don't know that woman's name. I don't know if she ever got a cell phone that worked. But what I knew is that I wasn't going to be part of lying to this woman and stealing her money, saying that we're going to give her one thing and not another, because I feared the Lord more than I really cared about my employment record. And I just want to encourage you that in this moment that we live in, that there is this call to fear the Lord above other people's opinions. But what I don't want you to hear is that therefore you need to do things to earn the approval of the Lord. I actually wish that I could preach better to convince you of what the Lord feels about you. I wish I could get you to understand that you get what the Son gets. And so when he says that this is my beloved in whom I'm well pleased, that's not something that you're listening to when he's talking to somebody else. That if you're in Jesus, he's talking about you. But so now you don't have to earn the approval. You've already got the approval of God, and you're just living faithfully out of that approval. And so we live out of the fear for the Lord. We're not trying to get into right standing. Jesus has put us into right standing with the Lord.
3: So Pharaoh put his plan in the hands of his people. And then the story moves from this generality of what was happening in the land to this specific family and their specific instance. Now a man from the family of Levi married a Levite woman. The woman became pregnant and gave birth to a son. When she saw that he was beautiful, she hid him for 3 months. But when she could no longer hide him, she got a papyrus basket for him and coated it with asphalt and pitch. She placed the child in it and set it among the reeds by the bank of the Nile. Then his sisters stood at a distance in order to see what would happen to him. Pharaoh's daughter went down to bathe at the Nile while her servant girls walked along the riverbank. She saw the basket among the reeds, sent her slave girl and took it, opened it and saw him, the child, and there he was, a little boy, crying. She felt sorry for him and said, "This is one of the Hebrew boys." Then his sister said to Pharaoh's daughter, "Should I go and call a Hebrew woman who is nursing to nurse the boy for you?" "Go," Pharaoh's daughter said to her. So the girl went and called the boy's mother. Then Pharaoh's daughter said to the mother, "Take this child and nurse him for me, and I will pay your wages." So the woman took the boy and nursed him. When the child grew older, she brought him to Pharaoh's daughter, and he became her son. She named him Moses, because she said, "I drew him out of the water." Now, I don't want to move too quickly here. I want to stop and imagine the tension. We'll find out in chapter 6 that Moses' parents are named Aram and Jochebed. The tension that Jochebed and Aram must have felt when she realized that in this moment that she was pregnant, when the world, their world, had this decree that if they have a little boy, he's got to die, but if they have a little girl, that she gets to live. Like, can you imagine as her body begins to change, as she begins to feel kicks, the normal joy that a mother might feel has to be clouded over with that I'm doing something that may actually end in the death of this child just because he happens to be the wrong ethnicity and he happens to be the wrong gender. I'm like, well, for us, like when we have the privilege of privilege. And so when I thought about having my children, my biggest frustration was, do I have to give up an extra room so this kid can have his own room? And they have to ask the question, do I really want to bring this kid in the world to possibly die? That everything in the world is against this kid from day one if it happens to be a boy. Which is why I think it's important that the text would say that when she saw that he was beautiful, or other versions would say that he was good. In fact, when Stephen preaches about Moses in Acts, he would repeat this small phrase again. And I don't think it's like, well, he looks good, I'll keep him. If he doesn't look good, well, good luck. Though that has been true in the history of the world. But I actually think it's this phenomenon that oftentimes when you get to see the baby in person, it goes from being this idea to being a real person. This was often what crisis pregnancy centers will offer, sonograms, to hope that women who are in situations, not just out of convenience, but who are facing that tension of trying to figure out, is it better to bring this child in the world or not, that when they see the baby and believe that the child that God has given them is good, that they will fight for that child instead of flee from that child. So Jochebed sees Moses is beautiful, and she hides him for as long as she possibly can. Now, we are English speakers, and so we don't know the beauty of the Hebrew language, but the actual language and the descriptive materials are actually describing like building an ark. And so she takes this ark and preserves her son's life by putting him in water, in the same way that Noah is preserved by the way that the Lord puts him inside of an ark and helps him to pass through the waters. And then his sister, who we don't find out until chapter 15, is named Miriam, is standing there watching over her vulnerable brother. And then Pharaoh's daughter, in what feels like a pretty public situation, sees this child and chooses to keep the child. Hey, Pharaoh, you weren't worried about these ladies. Maybe you should have been. Maybe some of the ladies in your own house, bro. And then the Lord orchestrates this plan where Miriam is watching Pharaoh's daughter, then happens to walk up and says, hey, I know a Hebrew woman that can nurse for you. Do you think that's a good idea? She's like, yeah, go get her. And so now his mom is taking care of him and getting paid, which every mom is like, can I sign up for that plan? And then when he grows older, Pharaoh's daughter adopts him as her own and names him Moses to say that I drew you out of the water. Again, recognize he's only the third person in all of the text to be named, as if to say, hey, this name is significant and important, not just because of what Moses will do. I know that we're 21st century readers and we know how the story goes, but the reality that his name means something, that his name is actually this placeholder and his story is this placeholder for the people of God, that as the Lord does with Moses, he's going to do with them. And as the Lord did with them, he's going to do with us also. But what I don't want you to miss is the heroic compassion of these ladies as they circle around the life of this child. That starting with his mother, doing what she can to preserve his life, even if staying with her isn't the best option for that. That his sister standing off to the side, watching, caring for, being mindful of her brother. Pharaoh's daughter ignoring the decree of her father, seeing and knowing that it's a Hebrew boy. And the text would say that she looked on him, had pity on him or compassion on him and preserved his life. They saw what was right in front of them and they entered in. The women present in Moses' childhood expressed a Christ-like love by seeing the need in front of them and responding with

ultimately what he lands on is like there's this incarnation of the faithful presence of God that we're supposed to live out. So let me summarize it for you this way. We are the introduction and embodiment of what others will believe about God. I can't put stats to this, so let me just make one up. 77% of people come to the Lord because of other Christians. I mean, maybe there's some stories about somebody that was in a hotel room, opened up a drawer, read a Gideon's Bible, so they're coming to Jesus. I got to spend time being with some Bible translators, and a guy told me about a story about a Muslim man who would every day take a piece of the Bible, desecrate it, and flush it down the toilet. And he would read the page, desecrate it, flush it away, and was reading through the book of Mark, got halfway through the book of Mark, and ended up accepting Jesus. That's not the normative story. Most of the time, you're introduced to faith in Jesus by people who walk with Jesus. And lots of times people are dissuaded in faith in Jesus because of people who walk with Jesus. And so we are the embodiment and the introduction for many people to what they will believe about God. And if that's the call for us, how are we faithfully present in doing that? So I just want to give you four principles. Here's the first one. We pursue others. And this is true for us inside the church and outside of the church. Like, can you imagine what life would look like if the way that you thought through your interaction with people is, I'm going to enter into the situation to pursue other people, not to be pursued? Number two, we identify with those outside of our most natural community. You know who I get along with really easily? Bald 40-something year old men with beards who really like the Lakers and happen to have two kids. It's easy for you to get along with people who think and believe and interact and are entertained by the things that you're entertained with. But what if, not just pursuing others, but you sought to identify with those who are different than you? Here's my prayer for my boys. Is that they'll look at mine and my wife's lives and say, my parents had some cool friends. People that didn't look like us, maybe spoke different languages than us, maybe believed different things than us. But my parents had this kind of open door to their lives where whosoever would come, that they were willing to identify and have a relationship with other people. Number three, we offer life. Like, think about the conversations that float through your workplace, particularly if you don't work in a Christian environment. People complain about how expensive everything is, and they ain't lying. People mad about this politics or that politics. People mad because this thing's not working or that thing's not working. What if you were the voice that was faithfully present to offer life in the contrast of complaint and death? Number four, we demonstrate sacrificial love. I remember being on a phone call with these two workers who were in the Middle East, and they were talking about their work amongst unbelievers. And they said, you've not loved them until they've taken advantage of you. And I was like, I'm just going to go ahead and cry because I don't love people that way. And what we're being called to in faithful presence is we're being called to live like Jesus lived. John chapter 1, verse 14 would say this. The Word became flesh and dwelt among us. We observed His glory, the glory as the one and only Son from the Father, full of grace and truth. That text would be really odd if then it said, and Jesus avoided people, only hung out with people who were divine like Him, spoke difficulty and death to everybody, and wasn't willing to love people to His own end. That text would be like, John, I don't know who you're talking about, but that's not what I'm reading. But the picture of Jesus faithfully present amongst people is that He's pursuing people. Think about the number of times that Jesus is awkwardly interrupting things that He's not supposed to be a part of so that way He can show compassion towards people. That Jesus was often pursuing people that weren't part of His most natural community. John does this over and over and over again to show these descriptions of Jesus spending time with people that you'd be like, huh, it's interesting that Jesus was found there at the well with that woman. That Jesus offers life. And certainly, the cross is the greatest picture of sacrificial love that we will ever see.

0: You and I are called to do the same. Now, here's the second thing I want to do before I get out of your way. When we begin to build out the series for Exodus, I felt this unique burden to talk about this text on this day. Because I thought it was such a beautiful highlight of what the Lord was using these women to do that I didn't want to miss on Mother's Day, the opportunity to point to that. But I also want to step around a potential landmine if I'm not careful. If what you hear on from me on Mother's Day is that your greatest and only call is to make sure that you protect kids, then I've failed you in my preaching. Because what that does is, for the woman who is not a mom but longs to be a mom, it creates this level of shame of, I'm not fulfilling my call or my purpose if I'm not doing that. It also heaps this shame and this guilt on moms who compare themselves to others, because you've got the mom whose kid like is only watches like 30 minutes of TV a year. Like, they can read Shakespeare by the time they're two. And you're like, I'm not as good as that mom. I'm not fulfilling God's purpose as well as they are. The Lord doesn't love me as much. But what's beautiful about this text is the women that are being faithful, that there's only one of them that's a mom in the text. Like, the midwives are faithfully present at work. That the career that they have, that they're showing up and saying, here's how we're going to pursue and engage, show compassion, be faithful to show sacrificial love that might cost us our lives. That Miriam is not Moses' mom, it's his sister. And yet she is this older mentor type figure that is looking out for him in his vulnerability. Sometimes it's the call to be a spiritual older sibling that oversees and protects those that are vulnerable around us. And then even Jochebed, to think about this woman who thought she was going to lose her child, regained her child only to lose it again, and was faithfully present every single step of the way. I just want to encourage you that if you're here and you're a woman, the Lord is using you as part of his plans and his purposes in every sphere that you step into, not just motherhood.
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That was a great reminder this Friday morning on listener-supported Pilgrim Radio. As Brian Johnson sings in, by the grace of God, that we rest in him because he is a rock. There's a reason why Jesus describes himself as the rock upon which we build our castles, because without him, there is no other sure footing for our confidence this side of eternity. So lean on him for strength today. As we continue on with our morning, I'm Spencer Dahlke, and I'll be joining you for more music, more programs coming up as we turn right now to Charlie Peacock singing My Jesus, My Savior, My God.

People resonate with truth, real truth, the truth you find when you open the Word of God, or hear a song, or a message straight from Scripture. Psalm 25 says, "Lead me in your truth and teach me, for you are the God of my salvation. For you will I wait all the day long." Thank you for making Pilgrim Radio part of your day.

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1: Hello again, and welcome back to Reader's Choice. I'm Kimberly Burchell, your reader, and today we're finishing up the book, Killing Sin, Conquer the One Thing That Is Defeating You. This book was written by Carl Claussen and published in 2025 by Moody Publishers. I'm going to back up just a little bit, and we're going to pick up today on page 126 with a section that is titled Starve Sin. I love feeding birds at our home. We have feeders in our front and backyard. When I refill empty feeders, I see something remarkable. A single bird flies in. At first, it's tentative. Maybe they can't believe they're all alone at the birdseed buffet. Or they're just a scout for more. But then it happens. What looks like a squadron of birds descends out of nowhere, and the frenzy is on. I'll never understand how those tiny creations of God can eat so much. But in a few days, three large feeders are empty and the birds are gone. Here's a life lesson to always remember. Whatever you feed seems to keep coming back. Birds, kids, neighbors, squirrels, anything we feed never seems to leave. The same is true of sin. If we keep giving sin even the slightest amount of our affection, attention, or gratification, it will stick around, and it will kill us. The one thing you can never stop doing is repenting. Repentance is a loving invitation by God to turn back to Him, and the celebration of repentance is enormous. Jesus said, "I tell you, there is joy before the angels of God over one sinner who repents." Luke 15, verse 10. Repentance is a discipline of every strong disciple of Jesus as long as they live. It means to turn around. Repentance starves the sin of affection, attention, and gratification. Turning your back to sin starves it of the things it needs to survive. Stop feeding sin, and it will stop killing you. Here are a few examples of specific ways to block sin. If you make purchases impulsively, devise creative ways to make them more challenging. For example, do not carry credit cards, or as one person I know does, have a trusted friend look at your spending ledger for a few months. Force yourself to put space between opportunity and decision. If you're trying to curb your appetite, get healthy, or lose weight, avoid having foods in your kitchen that tempt you to overindulge. If wine, beer, hard liquor, or drugs are owning you, get them out of easy reach. Distance yourself from company that causes you to stumble, and get trusted friends to pray for you and support you. If social media or TV are devouring your time, limit your electronics. Give passcodes to a spouse or friend. A device doesn't only give you access to the world, it gives the access to you. Get creative, be bold, and take action. The discipline of turning our backs to sin is practical and powerful. I've seen hundreds of people conquer sin by simply turning to God, turning their backs to sin, and building a life with quite radical boundaries that God rewards. Whatever that one thing is, God will never call you to turn your back on something without a plan to pull it off. God will give you great wisdom when you ask. Listening closely to the Spirit guide me in truth has been the single best way to know what to turn my back on and how. God seems to give me unconventional solutions for challenging situations, and He will do the same for you. Kill sin, reflection, and application. What is a boundary that has brought rewards into your life? Which of the three boundaries, moral, relational, spiritual, do you need to improve the most, and why? What practical steps can you take to block sin in that area? What new boundaries do you need to put in place in your life to kill sin? Be specific. Conclusion: that next thing. The moment had come for me to experience what my dad had been raving about. Dad had a way of describing things that build anticipation, and I was pumped up. This was my day, my time. We pulled slowly into a parking space, and Dad turned off the car. I scanned the huge A&W menu board in front of us, and there it was. This was going to happen. A young woman on roller skates soon glided up to Dad's window. "What will it be, sir?" she asked Dad. "Root beers for both of us," Dad said with gusto. "Would you like a kitty size for your son?" she inquired. I grew an inch with what came next. "Oh no," Dad said. "Give us two large root beers." She skated away, and Dad just smiled at me. She soon returned with two frosted, heavy glass mugs overflowing with root beer. Dad handed me mine, and we both carefully unsheathed our straws and plunged them in. Dad began to drink, and a look of satisfaction came over his face. I stared into my chilled root beer and tried to suck up some for myself, but nothing happened. I sucked harder still, only managing to pull up what seemed to be atomized specks of root beer. It was at that point I first learned about cracked straw syndrome. I had a barely visible crack in my straw just above the root beer line. We have cracks of sin in our spiritual lives that make it impossible to drink deeply of the liberating life God offers. We're born with these cracks and acquire more along the way. These sin cracks are often easily seen, but sometimes barely visible to those looking on. More sin cracks will appear, but you now have the biblical plan and tools to conquer the sin that is defeating you. Killing Sin is not a book to read. It is a life to live. I'm so glad you read this book. It shows you take sin seriously. But stay alert and engaged in conquering what's defeating you. You probably came to this book with multiple sins you could identify, and there are more you'll discover along the way. My purpose was to demonstrate that God can handle our biggest messes, give us a taste of victory, and grant us a vision for conquering that next thing. Please take a moment to celebrate God's work in your life. Killing sin is an ongoing discipline of conquering those things that are killing you. My dad, Joseph Clausen, who went home to his reward at the age of 95, often recited with gusto, "And I am sure of this, that he who began a good work in you will bring it to completion at the day of Jesus Christ." Philippians 1, verse 6. I am sure as well. It's never too late. You're never too old. You're never too worn out or too worn down. You're never too lost or too far gone. You're never too battered or shattered for God to pull it all together. God can do more through your frailty than you can ever pull off through all your ingenuity, will, and strength. If you can take a breath, you have a life that needs to be fully lived. Going further, where you go from here and how we can help. My deepest desire is for you to experience God's power, conquer sin, and thrive as a disciple of Christ. My team and I want to come alongside you and provide practical resources to help you conquer that one thing that is defeating you. The following resources are available at killsin.com. Because killing sin is a life to live, I want to provide you with a free devotional series that will further help you put to death those sins that have been killing you. This devotional series will also help you imagine experiencing other promises of God, which I cover in my previous book, The Seven Revelations, where self-help ends and God's power begins. You are partnering with God and experiencing His power. Your mind is being renewed and freed from destructive thinking. You have quality people around you who help you live the abundant life. You now live in a way that puts your faith in motion and gives you energy. Your direction is clear because you're focused on your passion and gifting. You're making the best use of your time and impacting the world. What scriptures to speak into your life and over your sin? A starter guide. God's word is our offensive weapon of warfare. When the truth of God's word is at work in your life, it gives you solid footing and a sword to conquer the sin that's defeating you. I've provided scriptures for specific areas of sin and essential truth for your identity and victory in Christ. You may want to commit some of these to memory or write them on note cards. The goal is to hide God's word in your heart so you can renew your mind and speak the truth during battle. This is a starter guide, and I pray that you find many more truths to wield as you conquer what's defeating you and fend off future battles. Now, I can't read all of these scriptures to you. There are so many, but let me just tell you, there are scriptures for greed, anger, pride and self-righteousness, lust, laziness, envy and jealousy, gluttony, gossip, people-pleasing, resentment and bitterness, and unforgiveness. And then there's a list of scriptures that are essential truth for your identity and victory in Christ. How to deal with sin in others. One of the best relationship tools I ever received was the drama triangle, which Stephen Cartman first described in the 1960s. This model of dysfunctional relational interactions illustrates three corners you need to stay out of when someone isn't ready to conquer their sin: victim, rescuer, and persecutor. Each of these is a typical but ineffective response to people who are unable or unwilling to face and conquer what's defeating them. Again, the drama triangle is rescuer, persecutor, and victim. This book is primarily about dealing with killing our sins, but we also must grapple with how to deal with others' sins. These can be divided into three main categories: those who sin against us, those who are stuck in sinful patterns but desire to repent and kill their sin, and those who are stuck in sinful patterns but don't view it as sin and don't want to repent. In the first category, there are those who sin against us. Their sin causes hurt and pain. If we are not careful, unforgiveness and bitterness can fester. Running to one or more of these corners is tempting in response to that hurt and pain. Depending on your proximity to that person, it may be right for you to share with them the pain you experienced without running to a corner that will only exacerbate or prolong the hurt or pain. Secondly, some are stuck in sinful patterns but desire to repent and kill their sin. This may be a loved one or close brother or sister in Christ who is overcome with sin and struggling to break free. Though they desire freedom and acknowledge their sin, we must resist the temptation to run to the rescuer or persecutor corners. This gets in God's way and can delay God's work in their life. Finally, there are those who are stuck in sinful patterns but don't see it as sin or don't want to repent and conquer it. Either they are blind to what they are doing or they haven't yet come to the end of themselves. If we don't handle them rightly, our joy and journey with God can be compromised. But we can also get in the way of what God wants to do in their lives. Again, it can be tempting to head off to rescuer, persecutor, or victim mode. But you must stay out of these corners. You might find yourself in a destructive relationship. It may be that you can't get distance from this person because you're married to them, or they are a family member or coworker that involves proximity. We all need to understand how relationships get trapped in these corners and why we need to stay out of them. Victim. We can all identify someone who hurt or injured us. Stepping out of the victim corner does not minimize the offense or the pain. But stepping out of the corner finally allows us to breathe and live. Being a victim of someone's sin is painful, but living as a victim is a tragic way to live. Despite everything that batters us, we are more than conquerors through Him who loved us. Amen. That's Romans 8, verses 31 through 37. Rescuer. When we step into this corner, we can preempt what God is trying to do in the other person. Often we see our role as needing to save a person who is floundering and failing. But only God can save someone from their sins. We simply can't get in God's way. We ought to come alongside and assist however we can to help others in their battle against sin, but it is ultimately God who saves and rescues. We don't want anyone to miss the ultimate rescuer, who came into this world to save sinners. 1 Timothy chapter 1, verse 15. Persecutor. This corner provides some cheap relief, but no satisfaction. The main reason not to go here is to allow God to deal with people from His advantage point and in His time. We expend valuable energy and time trying to be the hand of justice. This is the ultimate trap. There is zero justice or justification for playing the persecutor. We must leave room for God to do His work. Vengeance is mine. I will repay. Romans 12, verse 19. This doesn't mean we are silent about others' sin. Sin is serious and has consequences. We speak the truth in love without being the judge, jury, and executioner. The victory triangle. Rescuer, persecutor, and victim. The chart above is my application of the drama triangle in light of how God has saved us and is training us. We are positioned in power when our feet are firmly planted in Christ alone. If you never stand in these three corners, you have the best hope of seeing people conquer what's defeating them. And you stand to thrive in Christ. And with that, we come to the end of the book, Killing Sin. Conquer the One Thing That Is Defeating You, written by Carl Clausen and published by Moody Publishers in 2025. I'm Kimberly Burchell, your reader. Thanks for coming along with me on this journey. I hope to see you right back here next time. God bless you.
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2: Strength for the journey. Today on Pilgrim Radio's His People, Kelly Capick on how inefficiency promotes human flourishing.
3: And until you start to see time in terms of relationship and values that are not simply efficiency and productivity, things like prayer will be difficult. Things like going for a walk or sitting down for a long meal, all of those things become difficult. And those, I think, are signs that something's gone wrong.
2: Kelly Capick, next. Productivity and efficiency are not terrible goals, but they can be destructive when we apply them to humans as if we were merely complicated machines. Humans don't just need to be recharged or serviced. We were created to sleep, eat, feast, laugh, and live in relationship to God and others. In a culture that elevates efficiency, productivity, and convenience, values like human flourishing and relational depth are crowded out by increasingly unrealistic expectations, isolation, exhaustion, and discontentment in an effort to achieve more and be more. In all this, we operate under an unspoken assumption that we were meant to do it all, that we are or should be infinite, a quality only God possesses. Spencer Dahlke talks now with professor and author Dr. Kelly Capick about ideas he wrote about in his Christianity Today piece I just quoted from, Unlearning the Gospel of Efficiency.
4: What started you thinking about efficiency and how that relates to our relationship with God?
3: In many ways, it's because of my own struggle. I love efficiency and productivity. I'm an American through and through, and there's wonderful parts of that and some really negative parts. And to get to the heart of it, I would so often just think my day, my life became reduced to, did I get enough done today or in this week or in this month? And just starting to think, it's not that those questions aren't important, but I made them the ultimate questions. Productivity and efficiency are goods, but they're not God's highest goods. Love is. And so to try and start rethinking some of that.
4: We definitely live in a very efficient culture, don't we? American culture, which is amazing in a lot of ways. But how do you think our culture has suffered from prioritizing efficiency, like in the workplace and places like that?
3: Yeah, efficiency, again, can be a wonderful thing. Like you said, we enjoy many of the benefits. But efficiency for human creatures, unlike a printer or a computer, very often undermines human relationships. A relationship with God, relationship with neighbor, relationship even with the rest of creation. When a couple has their first child, it often throws them because they're like, whoa, I can't do all the things I wanted to do. I'm not getting as much sleep. You know, I always joke that my wife, when our firstborn was, you know, she'd be holding people like, how's Jonathan? How is it with Jonathan? And she has a great sense of humor. And with dry sense of humor, she'd say, it's good. He's just really needy. You know, and people would laugh, but almost like panic, like, yes, of course he's needy. He's a baby. Well, that's actually us as adults. You know, the CEO of a huge company, you and I are still needy. That's what it means to be creatures. And part of being a creature is needing other people, needing all kinds of things. If you elevate efficiency, you start to undermine relationality, and that's one of the deeply negative consequences.
4: Why do you think we've started to elevate efficiency?
3: Cultures and people, our lives are often driven by metaphors that we live by, images that we live by, and we happen to be in an environment where we are primarily dominated by economic metaphors and imagery, whether or not we even realize it. Sometimes I'll ask Christians, you know, where in Proverbs does it say that time is money? And sometimes people will think it's in there. It's not in there. It actually goes back to Ben Franklin. He's the one who first said it. But as Christians, we've kind of baptized that. Not that we actually are crudely like, every minute I need to make money, but it is like, think about the language we use. Like, how did you use your time? How did you spend your time? Don't waste your time. Tons of economic imagery and ideas are driving us in ways that if you try and relate to your teenager or your middle schooler or your elementary kid or your friends that way, then you're not going to have deep friendships. You're not going to have deep relationships. So I do think some of the economic factors are pushing us in ways that are starting to malform us.
4: Do you think there is a way that we can, in fact, waste time? Or are there ways that our culture perceives as wasting time that aren't?
3: there are multiple dangers. There's the overwork danger, and then there's the sloth danger. But in my research and even in my own life, I've actually started to realize those two are not as far apart as we

0: campus. You know, hopefully there's a sense you see someone and you pray for them or whatever. You're talking with God throughout the day. But there's also this sense of, do we spend any time just kind of being with God? And like, I don't even have to ask most of us, do you struggle with prayer? I know we do. And one of the reasons in our particular culture we struggle with prayer is, even though we haven't thought through this, is we actually think it's a waste of time. And we would never say it because we know that's terrible. But you're like, what a waste of time. I'm just sitting here praying. I should be doing things for God, or I should be doing things for whatever. And until you start to see time in terms of relationship and values that are not simply efficiency and productivity, things like prayer will be difficult. Things like going for a walk or sitting down for a long meal, all of those things become difficult. And those, I think, are signs that something's gone wrong.
1: Not too long ago, as I was kind of considering how I can work more efficiently, actually, here at Pilgrim, the guy that I really like does a lot of research into like flow states and, you know, how to access 100% concentration, this sort of thing. I don't think the guy is a Christian. So, you know, he's talking about meditation as an opportunity to reset. As Christians, how can we recover that attitude in the church of prayer as resetting and resting in God?
0: And even biblically, and certainly in the history of the church has valued meditation, but it's meditation not on the unknown. It's meditation on God, often God's word. I happen to be a Presbyterian. We're very nervous about all kinds of things. But the reality is when I spend time, I'm like, oh my gosh, there's really a God, right? And he nudges me and he brings people to mind. And even though it can make me uncomfortable, like, I'm pretty sure he gave me exactly what I should say to this person or how I should think about this. And yeah, like you said, like everybody feels this. There's a reason why mindfulness and all of these various practices have greatly increased. And I don't think we should just say it's all wrong, but I think we need to think through how does a Christian understand those things? I've learned to value breathing techniques. I think that can be good. It can slow you down, right? So lots of people are talking about these, but I think that Christianity, our theology, our pastoral practice has something to offer. The way I've started to think about it is what we really need is to foster the fear of the Lord. And that sounds weird. You're like, wait, what are we talking? The fear of the Lord. But actually, I think that ancient idea, the fear of the Lord biblically is not primarily about being scared of God. It is more the fear of the Lord in Proverbs and Psalms. It's primarily about learning to recognize you're in God's presence, that he is the one who provides. He's the one who guides. He can be trusted. That is a Christian way of thinking about mindfulness. And when you learn to get more comfortable in God's presence, I actually think we get more comfortable in other people's presence. And the last thing I'll say on this, I know I've gone on for a little bit, is think about how hard it is in our time to actually have extended conversations with people where you feel like, yeah, you're there, but you are not with me. Your mind is in another place. You're looking at your phone. The distractibility. So one of the great gifts we can give is to be really present with someone. One of the ways for us to learn to be present with other people is to learn to be present with God. These two things are interrelated.
1: It reminds me of C.S. Lewis in the Screwtape Letters. Solitude is God's terrain. It's when we start thinking about ourselves and we start thinking about God. And so, you know, the devil is like, don't try to put arguments to him. Distract him.
0: That's interesting.
1: Yeah. Do you think there's something there with how we're so efficient?
0: I do think that there, I think, and I find this not just among young people now. I work with college students, but I find we are terrified of silence. And that's a sign of an issue. No, I do think there are different personalities. I'm fully aware of mental health issues. I work with psychologists on different things. Sometimes silence can be a problem and we need help with some of that. But if we find ourselves very, very uncomfortable with silence, I think that's worth not beating yourself up about, but it's worth exploring. It's worth having a conversation with God and some other people about. And what are some practices, just basic, not in any legalistic way. I'm not interested in that. But what are ways that we can put some things into practice that will help us learn to reconnect God, our lives, get more comfortable with our bodies, that we're here, we're now, you know, my body needs to stand up and move. Like all of those kind of things are important and we start to lose them.
1: You write in Christianity Today, we operate under an unspoken assumption that we were meant to do it all, that we are or should be infinite, a quality that only God possesses. I used to think of it as drive. Is that maybe really just a sign of idolatry in our hearts?
0: For me, and I'm glad you even brought up the language of infinite. So for me, the word finite or finitude

0: has become very important. Finitude is a fancy word. It's an old philosophical word, but to make sure listeners understand, finitude just means limits, limits of space, time, knowledge, and power. So finitude is a way of saying you can only be one place at a time. You have a brain. You can know stuff, but you can only know so much. You only have so much energy, right? So finitude means limits. But the Christian word or the biblical word for that is creature, right? A creature is by definition finite and has limits. And here's where I think it's very interesting for us, especially in American Christianity. I really think we've confused finitude and sin. And so we feel guilty for being creatures. We actually feel guilty that we're not able to do all the things, especially because a lot of things we want to do are good things. Think about it with me. When was the last time you got to the end of your day and you thought, oh, I crushed it. I did all the things at work I should have done. I spent all the time with my children I should have, with my friends. I did the physical fitness I should have. I read, you're like, no, most of us are like, I couldn't do it. And you just feel bad about yourself. But what if God never intended you to do it all? It's interesting. Sometimes Christians will get offended when they hear they're creatures. And I'm going, no, that's how God made you. And so the last thing I'd say on this is, your limits are part of the goodness of how God made us. Adam and Eve, before there was any sin or fall in the world, they were finite. Finitude doesn't even have to mean death. It just means these limits. And the surprise is that's not a design glitch. That's part of the goodness of how God made us. I think that's really key to get.
1: My guest today is Kelly Kapik, professor of theological studies at Covenant College in Lookout Mountain, Georgia. And he's the author of You're Only Human and the 40-day devotional, You Were Never Meant to Do It All. You also talk a lot about human flourishing in your article. Mm. And it's a topic I'm really interested in. It's like, especially as we're grappling with AI, which in a lot of ways simulates the human experience really well. We see finitude as sin.
0: How we think of humility is a great test case. If you ask most Christians, why should we be humble? Hopefully most know we should be humble, right? Why should we be humble? The answer tends to be our gut response is, well, because we're sinners. And it is true, we're sinners. But in the history of the church, whenever the church and people have tried to build the idea of humility on sin, it actually distorts the whole thing. So when we go, oh, we should be humble, the way you try and foster that is by focusing on what a terrible sinner you are. But the irony is, if you think you're going to grow humble by focusing on your sin, you end up still being the focus of the whole thing. To skip a long conversation and jump to the theological test, Adam and Eve, before there was any sin in the world, should they have been humble, right? Before there's any sin? I think the answer is yes. And that's because Adam and Eve were created to be dependent on God, to be dependent on their neighbor, on each other, and to be dependent on the rest of creation. That dependence is part of the goodness of creation. Now, think about in our day and in our culture, when is the word dependence ever used in a positive way? So if someone says, hey, I heard you talk to Spencer, what'd you think? And I said, oh, great guy, seems really dependent on a lot of people. Is that ever a compliment in our culture, right? It's never. So how do you foster Christian discipleship in a world, including the Christian world, where dependence is negative? But actually, Christianity and discipleship is learning to grow in healthy dependence on God, in healthy, appropriate interdependence on our neighbor, and in a healthy, appropriate appreciation and gratitude and dependence on creation. That's how we were made. And we, even in Christian circles, are pushing against that.
1: Do you listen to the Arcadian Wild at all?
0: No, it sounds interesting. What's it about?
1: They're an artist, music artist. They're Christians, and they do a lot of folk music. And they have a song called The Anthem of Mr. Dark, in which they're kind of like singing about the ability to say no because you're tied to other people's lives and other people's dreams.
0: Right.
1: And I'm wondering if maybe, we're too proud to say no because sometimes, like you're saying, we're finite. Do you think that's true?
0: I do a lot of work with pastors, for example, such a high and holy calling. I really do believe it's genuinely one of the hardest jobs in the world because the level of expectations are so unrealistic, but not just from the congregation, often from within ourselves, right? In the pastoral ministry, pastors, when they're worn out and there's another need, the inevitable prayer is, okay, God, I'm exhausted. I haven't been with my family. I haven't done all these things. I need you to give me the strength to do this next thing. I think that's a legitimate prayer. I think God answers that prayer. But what's interesting to me is how that becomes the only prayer. It is legitimate to also pray, God, you gave me this body. You gave me this family, these other responsibilities. You love these people more than I do. I need you to provide someone else to meet these needs because I can't. And if you don't provide someone else, you're responsible, not me. Because it's surrounded with pious language, we start to think we're Messiah. I must meet all the needs. We can't. We're not Messiah. So there are some practical things we need to be aware of, and it is okay to not be able to say yes to everything.
1: I guess looking a little more economically at our lives of efficiency, I mentioned a little earlier about AI. Do you think some of these technologies that are making our lives so much more efficient will force more people in our culture at large, and not just Christians even, to recognize that maybe they were created for more than efficiency and economic output?
0: It's not the question I expected. I think it's a very interesting question, and I like your optimism. Unfortunately, you know, I'm not an expert in AI. I do, because of my research, I get asked about it a lot. So I'm starting to dig in, but I'm not qualified. But what I can tell you that I have looked into a lot is historians working through like inventions. What you do have historically is, again and again, when an invention is made that is meant to save us time because of its efficiency, and you can use test cases like vacuum cleaners, cars, you name it. It's like, this is amazing. When I have this, it's going to free up all this time. Actually, what happens is our expectations change. So now, for example, now we have washing machines. What cleanliness looks like, of course you wash your clothes after one wear. And it seems crazy to say otherwise. But in the history of the world, that is not true. Even 100 years ago, that was not true. Or a vacuum cleaner. All that's happened is our expectations grow higher and our lives get fuller and busier. So the irony is, almost every device that's been used is supposed to create space for us, very often increases the demand. So whatever happens with AI, I'm very interested and concerned with ways it can undermine human flourishing. And so you're right to be asking these kind of questions and not just naively optimistic. I don't want us to just be reactionary and like, no, we can't embrace any technology. But we need to be very careful, especially because the way a lot of people talk about AI, it is religious. It is a savior. And Christians need to be very nervous about that.
1: While we're talking about human flourishing, you also write that mechanistic efficiency is often the enemy of creativity. I am wondering what your thoughts are about how creativity and the things we create uniquely contribute to our humanity and maybe even our relationship with God.
0: I mean, when we're creative, we're reflecting our creator. We're echoing his goodness and his work and the way he works, and he delights in it. It took me a long time to get this. Even in the last, you know, I'm in my 50s now, and I've been writing for a long time, and it's funny that I write and I never thought of myself as a creative till within the last 10 years. The reason why I'm talking about this with your question is, it took me forever to think, for me to go for like a 45-minute or an hour walk is actually really valuable. It felt like a waste of time. I should just sit at my computer for that hour. But what I discovered over long periods of time is I need that physical movement, and often that is where the creativity comes. So you have to create some space. When I try and be mechanistically productive, because I can push myself, like just try and write more words, and it's so hard to say, no, I know it seems inefficient, go for a long walk. Until I do that, I don't have the space for some of the creativity that's required. Does that make sense to you in your experience?
1: I think so. I often, this might be dangerous because we air a lot of contemporary Christian music. And honestly, it's not just Christian music. It's a lot of like modern pop music. It's so, they have the chord structures like already down. It feels like we've lost something, even in like the music we listen to. It makes me sad, I guess.
0: Yeah. I mean, it's interesting. This is where people are like, you know, as someone who writes books, it's like, we don't need writers anymore because AI can write books. And it's fascinating where I think, because I've now worked with it enough and looked at it to better understand. And like, actually, it can produce. It's amazing what it can produce. But that is, it doesn't have the ability to be creative in the same way. It is, by the nature of the design, it is always dependent on others in a way that loses that human voice. I mean, it is a large language model. It's looking at probabilities of which word should go after the next one. What is going to happen is, if you're going to be a writer, for example, or a musician, because AI is doing music too, you actually need to be creative. You need to not just crank out the stuff. It's got to be actually good writing. It's got to be creative. It's got to be engaging. It's got to be thoughtful. Because if it's just information, AI can do that. If you're just doing data points, AI can do that. So I think it's going to be a fascinating time. My suspicion is it's going to require greater creativity rather than less, because that's what's going to be needed for humans to continue to make meaningful contributions.
1: Yeah, it'll be interesting to see, yeah, like you mentioned, what'll happen as AI continues to develop and that sort of thing. But as we're beginning to, I guess, look to the end of our time, I also wanted to ask, as the church has kind of like this framework to understand efficiency is not the end all, because we have God's word, we know what God has told us, we know how God has designed us, like you mentioned, how can the church promote, shall we say, inefficiency among its congregants?
0: In my opinion, I think one of the greatest apologetics in our day isn't that the church can give to the watching world is not a sophisticated philosophical argument for God's existence. I mean, there's some time for all that, but actually, I don't think the world's that interested. I think in our world, especially this confusing time, one of the best things, the best apologetic the church can do is to present what it means to be fully and truly human, which means the church shouldn't just pack out our schedules as well. And so a very practical step is like Sunday. I'm not interested in legalism on the Sabbath, but what if God really did, as scripture and including the Ten Commandments says, God really did make the world in 6 days. And then on the seventh, it wasn't that God was exhausted. God wanted to take a day to enjoy what he made. And what if God really did give us a day where we should sleep, we should gather with his people and worship, we should feast together, we should enjoy his creation, we can serve people in need, but it is a different day. It's amazing. Young people, I teach college students, and it takes a while where they feel guilty if they don't study on Sunday. They think they're supposed to be working all the time. And when they start to think about Sabbath in a healthy way, they are more protective about it than almost anyone I know, because it keeps them sane. Because they think when they wake up, I'm not going to work today. And it's actually liberating. Sundays is a start of, again, I'm not interested in being legalistic, but a way of telling the world, I don't have to produce constantly. I'm not God. God is God. And so I can rest. In my book, I also talk about a theology of sleep. Every night is an act of faith where we say, I can sleep because God never does.
1: Just one last one for you.
0: Sure.
1: How can the church witness to the gospel to a world that is in need of slowing down?
0: Yeah. One of the best things we can do is just spend time with people. Look people in the eyes and actually ask them questions, right? I'm not interested in manipulating people, but I'm just telling you, people do not feel known or loved in our day. There's reasons why studies are, you know, when they first came out, young people, teenagers, they're having less sex, they're getting in less drunk driving accidents, and everyone got excited. But then when you looked into the data, it was because they never left their room. They're literally just in their rooms with their laptops and with their phones. Increased loneliness is huge. And so as the church, we are inviting people to meet the body of Christ. We're inviting them into the fellowship of the triune God. And so I really do think one of the best things we could do is ask questions, be genuinely curious. You're not doing a sales pitch. You're allowed to just love this human creature. And in doing so, you're extending God's love. I think doing that, treating people as genuinely human and being humane is a powerful witness to the watching world.
2: 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Many thanks to today's guest, Professor Kelly Capick. He teaches at Covenant College in Georgia. We've been discussing his Christianity Today piece, Unlearning the Gospel of Efficiency. 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
1: Paul Tauches pastors Cornerstone Community Church in Mayfield Heights, Ohio. Today's message, a biblical love test from his series, Beloved of God, 1 John. Now here's Paul Tauches.
2: Let's open to 1 John chapter 3. 1 John chapter 3, as we are challenged here by the apostle to think about a biblical love test, or as he continues to bring to us various ways we can look at our lives and be assured that we have passed from death to life. This theme of loving one another has been reoccurring. 1 John 3 and verse 11. For this is the message that you have heard from the beginning, that we should love one another. We should not be like Cain, who was of the evil one and murdered his brother. And why did he murder him? Because his own deeds were evil and his brother's righteous. Do not be surprised, brothers, that the world hates you. We know that we have passed out of death into life because we love the brothers. Whoever does not love abides in death. Everyone who hates his brother is a murderer, and you know that no murderer has eternal life abiding in him. By this we know love, that he laid down his life for us, and we ought to lay down our lives for the brothers. But if anyone has the world's goods and sees his brother in need, yet closes his heart against him, how does God's love abide in him? Little children, let us not love in word or talk, but in deed and in truth. John is challenging us to think about how the love of God that has transformed us through the gospel ought to then also transform our relationships with others, primarily other believers in Christ. And he is challenging us here in this passage to think about the difference between a child of God and a child of the devil. So it's somewhat of a continuation of where we were last week. And so you just bump up a little backwards here to verse 8, verse 7, where John writes, little children, do not deceive you, let no one deceive you. Whoever practices righteousness is righteous, and he is righteous. Whereas Christ is righteous, and we now have the righteousness of Christ gifted to us, that gift of his righteousness, that righteous standing before God, is then to work itself out in practical righteousness in our lives. Verse 8, whoever makes a practice of sinning is of the devil. For the devil has been sinning from the beginning. The reason the Son of God appeared was to destroy the works of the devil. No one born of God makes a practice of sinning, for God's seed abides in him, and he cannot keep on sinning because he has been born of God. By this it is evident who are the children of God and who are the children of the devil. Whoever does not practice righteousness is not of God, nor is the one who does not love his brother. So that last phrase in verse 10 is a transition from last week's passage to this passage. And so last week we thought about how being reborn by the Holy Spirit through the gospel makes us partakers of the divine nature, and therefore something is fundamentally changed by God within us, and we now begin to live for God in a way that we were powerless to live for him prior to our salvation. And so John makes it clear that this fundamental change in the posture of our heart before God results in progressive sanctification or progressive growth in righteousness. That's why he uses this phrase, makes a practice or keeps on sinning. John is not saying that we as believers do not continue to struggle with sin. He's also not even saying that we as believers may find ourselves trapped in patterns of sin whereby we need to help one another. We need to come alongside one another in compassion and grace and patience to help one another get victory over certain sin struggles in our lives. But what John is saying is that a believer in Jesus will not be able to continue to live in sin. That there is a change that the gospel brings about in our lives, that the Holy Spirit, through the Word of God, brings about, and that then results in growth in righteousness. But he says it also results in a change of our heart posture toward one another as believers. Nor is the one who does not love his brother, he says in verse 10. And then he goes right into where we are this morning. For this is the message that you've heard from the beginning. This is not a new message. Throughout Scripture, God has commanded us to love one another. And now we have the power to do so because we have been changed by the Holy Spirit through the Word of God. So there is this obligation that we see in verse 11 that we should love one another. So the whole point of this passage can be really encapsulated in a version of verse 14. So this is the big idea this morning. That is that we know we have passed from death to life because we love other believers. This is another of the tests that the Apostle John is bringing to us in his letter to give us assurance of our salvation. We have assurance of salvation. We know we have passed from death to life if we see in our lives a love, a supernatural love for other believers. Something that goes beyond what the world can do for others. But there is an internal affection. There is a unity. There is a oneness that we experience with one another. We have passed out of death into life, John says in verse 14. We know this. Those first two words in verse 14 are really important. We know. In other words, we can be assured of our salvation if this is true, that we love the brothers. If you remember, we spent 6 weeks going through a series called The Bridge to Eternal Life, and there was this image that we reflected on, that God was on one side and we are as sinners on the other side, and there's this massive chasm of sin between us. But God has bridged that chasm through the work of Christ, through the cross. And so when we as sinners come to the Lord Jesus for salvation, we then pass over from death to life. And John says, if that is true of us, then one of the things that will be present is a love for other believers. So that's our central thought, the big idea of the passage. But then we see two obligations that we have in order to make this a reality. Number one, recognize love for fellow Christians is evidence of being a reborn child of God. So John says, children of God are different than children of the devil, just as he said last week. In last week's passage, there is a change that God makes within us. And just as that change results in growing in practical righteousness, so that change also results in learning how to love one another. And he brings then this illustration from the Old Testament into verse 12. We should not be like Cain. So verse 11, we should love one another. But verse 12, we should not be like Cain, who was of the evil one. So under the influence of Satan and as a child of the devil, in the context of what John is teaching us here, Cain murdered his brother. And why did he murder him? Because his own deeds were evil and his brother's righteous. Well, let's go back to Genesis chapter 4 and be reminded of that whole scene of the first murder recorded in the Bible in Genesis chapter 4. This accentuates for us the depravity of man that so early in the creation, after the fall of Adam and Eve into sin, murder entered the picture in their very own family. And the very first murder in the Bible is a brother murdering his brother. Genesis chapter 4 and verse 1. Now Adam knew Eve, his wife, and she conceived and bore Cain, saying, I have gotten a man with the help of the Lord. And again she bore his brother Abel. Now Abel was a keeper of sheep, and Cain a worker of the ground. So in other words, Abel was a shepherd, Cain was a farmer. In the course of time, Cain brought to the Lord an offering of the fruit of the ground, and Abel also brought of the firstborn of his flock and their fat portions. And the Lord had regard for Abel and his offering, but for Cain and his offering, he had no regard. So Cain was very angry, and his face fell. Now, according to Hebrews chapter 11, Abel brought his offering in faith, insinuating then that Cain did not. Well, what is faith? Well, biblical faith is a response to the Word of God. Biblical faith is a response to the revelation of God. And so we can understand then, in the context of all of this, that God somehow revealed to Cain and Abel how to bring a sacrifice to him that was an acceptable sacrifice. And judging by the rest of Scripture, we understand that a blood sacrifice was the only acceptable sacrifice when it came to sin. And so Abel, in biblical faith, responsive to the Word of God, brought the firstborn of his flock. He brought an animal. That animal was offered to God. It was slain before the Lord. It was offered to him as a sacrifice. But Cain did not. Cain despised the word of the Lord. Cain despised the regulation of the Lord, the requirement of the Lord. He had a good enough for God attitude instead of an attitude that says, I will bring my best to God even if it costs me something. So Abel brought his sacrifice in faith. Cain did not. So God rejected Cain's offering. And what was Cain's response? It was not humility and not repentance. It was not a recognition that he had not faithfully brought to the Lord what God required. But instead, he became angry. And his anger even altered the countenance of his face. And I don't need to describe that, because you know how that happens in your life and other people's as well. And so the Lord said to Cain, verse 6, why are you angry? And why has your face fallen? God is giving Cain an opportunity here to repent. That's why he's asking the question. He's wanting Cain to come to understand that he did not follow the Lord faithfully according to his word. If you do well, verse 7, will you not be accepted? In other words, if you will follow my requirements, if you will obey my word, if you will act in faith, will you not be accepted? And if you do not do well, if you continue in your pattern of disobedience and pride and rebellion and refusing to walk in faith according to the revelation of God, then sin is crouching at your door. What a picture that is. What a word picture God gives to Cain, that sin is right at your door, crouching. And if you don't kill it, it will kill you. Its desire is for you. In other words, its desire is to master you. Sin's desire is to master you, but you must rule over it. Cain spoke to Abel, his brother, and when they were in the field, Cain rose up against his brother Abel and killed him. In all the storybook Bibles that I'm aware of that I've read to my children over the years, there seems to be this picture, consistent picture of Cain picking up a large rock and maybe beating his brother with this rock. But this word killed is a brutal word. It's a bloody word. It's a slaying kind of word. So we don't know all the gory details, but there's enough gore in that word to know that this was a crime of passion, anger, hatred. The complete opposite of love. And John tells us then what was going on in Cain's heart when he killed his brother. He hated his brother. There was no love in his heart for his brother. But also, verse 12 says, because his own deeds were evil and his brother's righteous. The righteousness of his brother convicted his heart, so plagued his conscience, that instead of humbling himself before God, he took out his anger and wrath upon his brother. Cain here is an illustration of the children of the devil that John mentioned earlier in the chapter. So John says, we should not be like Cain. We should not have hearts that are filled with hatred toward one another. We expect this hatred from the world, verse 13. Don't be surprised, brothers, that the world hates you. I always think it's kind of interesting, the loud noise that Christians so often make in our culture because the world hates them. As if there is some kind of right that we have to be treated a certain way. This is our right. If we're followers of the Savior who was crucified, if we're followers of the Savior who said, if the world hated me, it will hate you also, why is there so much pride in our hearts calling for some kind of expectation that is different than what the Bible says we should expect from the world? We ought not to be surprised that the world hates us. We should not be surprised that the world hates biblical Christianity, biblical moral ethics, biblical whatever. There's a hatred because they're following in the pattern of Cain. Cain had the same hatred for his brother because his brother was righteous. The world will hate us. Jesus said that. John guarantees it. We know, however, verse 14, that we have passed out of death into life because we love the brothers. We know that we are no longer of the world if we have a different heart attitude toward people than the world has. Whoever does not love abides in death. So whoever claims to be a Christian and yet their life is not characterized by love for other Christians, John is saying they didn't lose their salvation. They never had it in the first place. They are abiding in death as they always have been abiding in death. But as the Holy Spirit changes us, we grow in love, and that's confirmation or assurance that we have passed over the bridge, the chasm. We've passed out of death into life. But everyone who hates his brother, verse 15, is a murderer. And you know that no murderer has eternal life abiding in him. Now, John learned this from Jesus in the Sermon on the Mount, where Jesus says, hatred equals murder. Now, he wasn't saying that hatred equals murder in the sense of the consequences and the guilt and the punishment for each. But what he was saying is that hatred is where murder begins. Murder always begins with hatred in the heart. And when we hate other believers, we are guilty in our heart of murder. We're guilty of having the seed of murder within our hearts. We may have the self-control to stop and not actually murder someone physically. We may be prevented by fear of punishment, fear of the death penalty, fear of whatever might enter our minds. But the seed is there, John says, if we hate one another. Now, he's also not saying that a murderer cannot get saved. But he's talking again in the present tense, verse 15, that no murderer has eternal life abiding in him. In other words, no one who is a murderer currently also has eternal life within him. But we know of murderers who were saved. The Apostle Paul is one of them. If you read the book of Acts, you understand that Saul, who became the Apostle Paul, was standing at the edge of the pit where Stephen was thrown, and he was holding the coats of everybody so that they could pick up the boulders and throw them down into the pit to crush the bones of Stephen. He was an accomplice to murder, and yet God, in his grace, transformed him, saved him. But he was a murderer in his past. John is saying, you can't be a murderer in your present and still believe you have eternal life. And so we cannot have patterns of hatred in our lives for other believers and still be justified in calling ourselves a Christian. That's what John's saying. So you need to recognize love for fellow Christians is evidence of being a reborn child of God. That when God gives birth to a new believer, love will follow as a fruit of the Spirit. There's a second obligation that we see here, verses 16, 17, and 18. And that is this: replace selfishness and indifference with the Christ-like example of selfless sacrifice. We must replace this natural inborn selfishness that we were born with and this careless indifference that we sometimes have toward the needs of others. We must replace those with this Christ-like example of selfless sacrifice. By this, verse 16, by this we know love. This is the greatest proof of love. This is the greatest demonstration that God has ever shown that he loves us as sinners. By this we know love, that he laid down his life for us. And we ought to lay down our lives for the brothers. Now, the death of Christ and him laying down his life for us is unique. It's unique from any sacrifice that God may call us to make in our lives, because Jesus is the only sin-atoning Savior. His life is the only price that was acceptable to God for our redemption. But as he laid down his life for us in selfless sacrifice, so we are called to lay down our lives for one another in selfless sacrifice. And so it's natural to read verse 16 and then ask yourself, well, how? How, John? How do we lay down our lives for the brothers? I mean, certainly we cannot replicate the death of Jesus. We cannot add another sacrifice to Christ. Surely we cannot do that, because his sacrifice is perfect and complete. How, John?

Maybe you do pray for them? Or do you think in terms of, God brought this knowledge of this need to me, to my attention, to my awareness, in order that I may do something with it, that I might meet it. And maybe not, maybe I can't meet it fully, but maybe I can be a part of meeting the need. See, sometimes we think, well, that need is too big. There's no way that I could meet that need. But you can be a little part of meeting that need. Remember when we were in Kansas City, we lived there for about 6 years after we got married. And many of you know that four of our children were born with hearing disabilities. And so our oldest son, he was the first one that we were aware of that had an issue with his hearing. It took us a long time to diagnose what was actually going on and what his needs were. And then we found out the cost of hearing aids. And we had no insurance. And unbeknownst to us, our church that we were helping plant in Olathe, Kansas, they talked among themselves and they gathered the funds and they bought our son's first pair of hearing aids. And what a gift that was. What a need that met. And it was just one of so many ways that God has shown his faithfulness to us over the years. But that's an example of how a need was known and God's people met the need. Turn backwards to the book of James in chapter 2, James 2. We see James, the half-brother of the Lord Jesus, he confronts this indifference that we are sometimes guilty of. In James chapter 2 and verse 14, James asks, "What good is it, my brothers, if someone says he has faith but does not have works? Can that faith save him?" So in other words, is the faith of someone who only talks about being a Christian but doesn't actually live like a Christian, is that genuine faith? So he illustrates it for us. If a brother or sister is poorly clothed and lacking in daily food, verse 15, and one of you says to them, "Go in peace, be warmed and filled," without giving them the needs, the things needed for the body, what good is that? If you hear of a need within the body of Christ, and you have the ability, the blessing of God to be able to at least be a part of meeting that need, God wants you to do more than say, "I'll pray for you. Be warmed, be filled. God will take care of you. I'm sure of that." But don't you think that maybe the fact that you have knowledge of the need means that with knowledge comes accountability, and that God somehow wants you to be a part of meeting that need? Yeah, somebody should meet that need. Somebody. Well, maybe you should put a name tag on your forehead that says somebody. Because if you know about it, then maybe God wants you to be a part of it. At least you ought to consider it. At least you ought to pray about it. At least you ought to say, "Lord, you've made me a steward. I actually own nothing in this life. I own nothing. You own nothing. But we are stewards of everything that God has given to us. So, Lord, as a steward, how do you want me to manage these resources? And whose needs do you want me to be a part of meeting?" It goes on to say then, verse 17, "So also faith by itself, if it does not have works, is dead." In other words, if you just talk the talk, but you don't walk the walk, James is saying the same thing that John is saying. There is no assurance for the Christian who just talks the talk but does not walk the walk. But someone will say, verse 18, "You have faith and I have works. Show me your faith apart from your works, and I will show you my faith by my works. You believe that God is one. You do well. Even the demons believe and shudder. Do you want to be shown, you foolish person, that faith apart from works is useless?" So James is confronting, again, the same thing that John is gently confronting for us. And so we should be asking the Lord, "Lord, make my heart more sensitive to other people and to the needs of other people."

0: Guard my heart from this indifference, this careless attitude that I sometimes have when I find out about the needs of other people. Little children, verse 18. Let us not love in word or talk, but in deed and in truth. So what is the whole point? The point again is love is an evidence that we have passed from death to life. Love for one another. So let us not simply love in word and talk. Yes, we should say loving things to one another. That's not what John is. John is not saying, don't say loving things to one another. Our speech ought to be loving, ought to be edifying to one another. But John is saying, don't stop there, but also love in deed and in truth. Put action on your words. Put feet to your love, John is saying. In deed and in truth or sincerity, without hypocrisy. I find it interesting that the number one analogy that the New Testament uses for the church is a family. And I love to see this family of God in action. Loving one another, caring for one another, accepting one another, meeting one another's needs. My wife and kids, we feel so loved here. From the moment we came back in 2015, loved, accepted, appreciated. And I don't want to ever take that for granted, because not all churches are like that. At the same time, let's not become content with where we're at and say, well, we're a loving church. Aren't we great? No, let's thank God for the work of grace that he has done and is doing among us. But let's also say, Lord, teach me to love. Change my indifference to compassion. Change my inactivity to action. May the world see that we know Christ because of our love for one another.
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On Pilgrim Radio, that was Phil Wickham reminding us once again that our confidence is in the resurrection of Christ. We know that we too will live with him because he was raised from the dead. It's a sign that God accepted his sacrifice, his death on our behalf. So we don't have to fear the judgment of God anymore if we are in him. So a lot of comfort there. Take comfort. As we continue on now with Youth Alive coming up next, looking forward to more music at 4 a.m. Pacific time. Right now, it's Youth Alive with Jesus, Lover of My Soul.

Colossians 3, verse 16, is the cry of our hearts. It says, "Let the message of Christ dwell among you richly, as you teach and admonish one another with all wisdom through psalms, hymns, and songs of the Spirit, singing to God with gratitude in your hearts." 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

That was Aaron Schust on Pilgrim Radio, opening up this music hour with the encouraging reminder, death is not the end. We've got more music on the way, a word of wisdom, and all of these sorts of things to encourage you for your way today. It's Nicole Nordeman up next with You Are Holy.

That was Maranatha Singers on Pilgrim Radio this morning, singing Maranatha. And it is that time where we pause the music just for a moment to consider the words of Richard Sibbes, an English Puritan, who wrote that light in the understanding produces heat of love in the affections. In the measure that the sanctified understanding sees a thing to be true or good, in that measure the will embraces it. Weak light produces weak inclinations. Strong light, strong inclinations. This is why we read our Bible. This is why Christianity is a very rational religion. It's because the Holy Spirit operates first through the mind and then to the heart. So take the opportunity to think about it. And perhaps it's a great reminder to read God's word. It's We the Kingdom up next as we turn back to the music, singing peace.

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I trust it would be an encouraging and edifying message. It's Carolyn Ahrens. In the meantime, though, singing, Reaching. There's a-

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Thanks for being on this journey with us. 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
3: In most militaries in the world, you can only enlist for service if you're healthy. Not so for the Lord's army. His army is different. In his army, you can only enlist if you're sick. Jesus says, I came not to call the righteous, but sinners. And this is the way it's always been with God's people. Even in the Old Testament, as we'll see today, they faced insurmountable odds, unbeatable enemies, and yet God gave the victory. God actually fought the battles for them. And that's why you and I should take courage, even when we face problems that are seemingly unbeatable. Think about it, a sin pattern that you can't break, concerning health diagnosis, maybe a relationship that's broken, fear about the future. Today we're going to see, the Lord is my helper. I will not fear. What can man do to me? We're back in Joshua. Chapters 10, 11, and 12. Joshua 10, 11, and 12. We're going to see 2 points. The 2 points are this: kings and conquests. Kings and conquests. First, kings. We saw this extraordinary battle in chapter 10. Not one army, five of them, arrayed against Israel. But even so, do you remember what the Lord said to Joshua? He said, do not fear them, for I've given them into your hands. And we saw the Lord's direct intervention, throwing the enemies into confusion, throwing down large hailstones from heaven, somehow even extending the length of that day in some supernatural way until Israel could defeat them entirely. And then look at chapter 10, verse 14. Chapter 10, verse 14, where we left it off last time. There has been no day like it before or since, when the Lord heeded the voice of a man, for the Lord fought for Israel. Okay, what happened next? Chapter 10, verse 16. These five kings fled and hid themselves in the cave at Makeda. And it was told to Joshua, the five kings have been found, hidden in the cave at Makeda. And Joshua said, roll large stones against the mouth of the cave, and set men by it to guard them. But do not stay there yourselves. Pursue your enemies. Attack their rear guard. Do not let them enter their cities, for the Lord your God has given them into your hand. When Joshua and the sons of Israel had finished striking them with a great blow until they were wiped out, and when the remnant that remained of them had entered into the fortified cities, then all the people returned safe to Joshua in the camp at Makeda. Not a man moved his tongue against any of the people of Israel. Then Joshua said, open the mouth of the cave and bring those five kings out to me from the cave. And they did so and brought those five kings out to him from the cave, the king of Jerusalem, the king of Hebron, the king of Jarmuth, the king of Lachish, and the king of Eglon. And when they brought those kings out to Joshua, Joshua summoned all the men of Israel and said to the chiefs of the men of war who had gone with him, come near, put your feet on the necks of these kings. Then they came near and put their feet on their necks. And Joshua said to them, do not be afraid or dismayed. Be strong and courageous, for thus the Lord will do to all your enemies against whom you fight. And afterward, Joshua struck them and put them to death. And he hanged them on 5 trees. And they hung on the trees until evening. But at the time of the going down of the sun, Joshua commanded, and they took them down from the trees and threw them into the cave where they had hidden themselves. And they set large stones against the mouth of the cave, which remain to this very day. I wonder what stands out to you from this passage. Obviously, the violence, the warfare are shocking. We will get to that. But what about Joshua's command to the military chiefs to put their feet on the necks of these kings? What was going on with that? Well, way back in Genesis chapter 3, Satan incited a rebellion against God. And if you've read the Bible, you will know that he deceived Adam and Eve, and they sided with Satan against God and revolted. What was the result of their revolt? Well, God cursed the world. Hence all the brokenness we experience today. I mean, think of it, divorce, disease, disappointment, death, all the result of this turning point in human history, this curse. One of the curses was specifically directed to the serpent. Listen to what God said to Satan in Genesis 3, verse 15. He said, "I will put enmity," that is hostility, "between you and the woman, and between your offspring and her offspring. He shall crush your head, and you shall bruise his heel." So, for all of human history, there was forecasted this recurring conflict, this ongoing battle between the serpent's offspring and the woman, Eve's offspring. So, Pharaoh murdering the Hebrew babies in Egypt. Herod murdering the boys of Bethlehem. And in the case of these battles in Joshua, putting their feet on the necks of the enemy was a graphic display of Israel's dominance over their enemies. And as the Bible unfolds, what would the Lord say to the Messiah, the future deliverer of God's people? "Sit at my right hand until I make your enemies your footstool." So the Messiah is depicted as placing his feet upon the vanquished enemies. All this to say, there was plenty of symbolic significance behind what Joshua told his chiefs to do that day. It was sort of an acted parable. But what was the point? What did it convey? Look at verse 25. "And Joshua said to them, 'Do not be afraid or dismayed. Be strong and courageous, for thus the Lord will do to all your enemies against whom you fight.'" Putting their feet on the necks of the enemies was meant to assure them, even visually, this is what the Lord's going to do to all of your enemies. No matter how powerful, no matter how numerous, no one could stand before them. God's enemies were cursed. We say that also in verse 26. "And afterward, Joshua struck them and put them to death, and he hanged them on 5 trees, and they hung on the trees until evening." Just as it said in the law of Moses, a hanged man is cursed by God. All 5 of those enemy kings, just like the serpent in Genesis 3, cursed of God. They had hid themselves in the cave. What they hoped would be their refuge became their tomb. And large stones were set there at the mouth of the cave, which we read remains there to this very day. So God fights the battle for his people. Not only these 5 kings, turn to chapter 12 and notice all the other kings. Here we have in chapter 12 an entire and scintillating catalog of all the defeated kings. Look at chapter 12, verse 1. "Now these are the kings of the land whom the people of Israel defeated and took possession of their land beyond the Jordan toward the sunrise," that is to the east. "From the valley of the Arnon to Mount Hermon, with all the Arabah eastward. Sihon, king of the Amorites." Then look down to verse 4. "And Og, king of Bashan. Then to verse 6. Moses, the servant of the Lord, and the people of Israel defeated them. And Moses, the servant of the Lord, gave their land for a possession to the Reubenites and the Gadites and the half-tribe of Manasseh. These were tribes of Israel who got this land. That was the land east of the Jordan River. Now, for the land west, look at verse 7. And these are the kings of the land whom Joshua and the people of Israel defeated on the west side of the Jordan. And the geography is described. Then look down at verse 9. Chapter 12, verse 9. The king of Jericho won. The king of Ai, which is beside Bethel, won. The king of Jerusalem won. It's a solemn recounting of each defeated king, sort of like the tolling of a bell. The king of Hebron won. The king of Jarmuth won. The king of Lachish won. And all the way down to verse 24, the king of Tirzah won. In all, 31 kings defeated by Joshua. And in every case, it was the Lord who won the battle. Now, I know this list might seem tedious, but do you know the song, Great is Thy Faithfulness? You know, don't you, that God promised them this land way back in Genesis chapter 12. So this has been a long time coming, and here finally, it had come to pass. Ralph Davis said, these words are not an excerpt from a dull archive. They're the lyrics of a song. These verses don't drip with tedium. They tingle with excitement, and here is why. The victory of Yahweh over these defeated kings is a preview and a pledge of the time when the kingdom of this world is going to become the kingdom of our Lord and of His Christ. And He shall reign forever and ever. In the book of Revelation, what is it that Jesus is called? The ruler of the kings on earth. And He's portrayed as wearing many crowns. All the rulers of the earth, then and now, answer ultimately to Jesus. On His robe and His right thigh, King of kings and Lord of lords. And Jesus said, all authority in heaven and on earth has been given to me after He was raised from the dead. And one day, He will come again in visible power to bring it all to completion, to consummate the kingdom. In fact, even when He was crucified 2,000 years ago, there He was, lifted up, the depth of shame and rejection. What did that sign say that was over His head? Jesus of Nazareth, the King of the Jews, written comprehensively in Aramaic and Greek and Latin, the languages of religion and culture and government. He was king of all of it at that very moment. He began His rule not from any shining throne, but from a rugged cross, what the Romans called criminal wood, the infamous stake, just like those Canaanite kings. When Jesus was lifted up on the cross, He was cursed. He bore that curse, the one we deserved, for the lives we had lived, attracting God's judgment, made in God's image, made to love Him with all of our heart, and yet we turned away, each to our own way. We decided we would take the driving seat, we would throw off God's shackles, and as a result, we came under His just condemnation. And yet, what did Christ do? He voluntarily laid down His life on the cross, bearing the curse we deserved, and then dead and buried, He triumphed over all of it. When God raised Him from the dead and seated Him at the right hand in the heavenly places, far above all rule and authority and power and dominion, Jesus won the victory for us. But although the war is won, the battle is still raging. In 1 Corinthians, the Apostle Paul said, Jesus must reign until He has put all of His enemies under His feet. And, like Joshua's army, we have a role to play. You and I are still here, living in enemy territory in a fallen world. And Jesus has given us marching orders, which is why Paul said to the Romans, the God of peace will soon crush Satan under your feet. Satan had been defeated decisively, once for all, on the cross. And yet, there he is, still very much on the loose, deceiving and dividing and binding until Christ returns. And what is our role in this continuing holy war? What is our role? Put to death, therefore, what is earthly in you. Sexual immorality, impurity, passion, evil desire, and covetousness, which is idolatry. On account of these, the wrath of God is coming. Friends, we are to make no treaties with our sin, no alliance with compromise. The true Christian life is a search and destroy mission, so that our attention, our energies, must be focused on mortifying the flesh. As John Owen put it, be killing sin, or sin will be killing you. It's one or the other. This is the pitched battle that we have entered into. You know the never-ending war in Ukraine? What's it all about? Well, it's being fought for geographical and political control. So it is with you and me. Within us, there's a raging conflict battling for the control of our hearts, our affections. And if we follow our King, if we deny ourselves and take up our cross, we will triumph over Satan. As Luther said, and though this world with devils filled should threaten to undo us, we will not fear, for God hath willed his truth to triumph through us. Isn't that amazing? His truth triumphs through you and me. We support one another with the whole counsel of God, with the whole armor of God in a cosmic conflict. We've seen kings. Now, secondly, conquests. Conquests. Notice how Joshua prevailed over his enemies, first in the south, chapter 10, and then in the north, chapter 11. Look at chapter 10, verse 28. Chapter 10, verse 28. As for Makeda, Joshua captured it on that day and struck it and its king with the edge of the sword. He devoted to destruction every person in it. He left none remaining. And he did to the king of Makeda just as he had done to the king of Jericho. Then Joshua and all Israel with him passed on from Makeda to Libna and fought against Libna. And the Lord gave it also and its king into the hand of Israel. And he struck it with the edge of the sword and every person in it. He left none remaining in it. And he did to its king as he had done to the king of Jericho. Then Joshua and all Israel with him passed on from Libna to Lachish and laid siege to it and fought against it. And the Lord gave Lachish into the hand of Israel. And he captured it on the second day and struck it with the edge of the sword and every person in it, as he had done to Libna. Then Horam, king of Gezer, came up to help Lachish. And Joshua struck him and his people until he left none remaining. And so with Eglon, verse 34, Hebron, verse 36, Debir, verse 38. A total of seven nations listed here, symbolizing the completeness of Israel's victory. And then verse 40 summarizes the entire southern military campaign. Look at verse 40. So Joshua struck the whole land, the hill country and the Negev, and the lowland and the slopes, and all their kings. He left none remaining, but devoted to destruction all that breathed, just as the Lord God of Israel commanded. And Joshua struck them from Kadesh Barnea as far as Gaza, and all the country of Goshen as far as Gibeon. And Joshua captured all these kings and their land at one time, because the Lord God of Israel fought for Israel. Then Joshua returned, and all Israel with him, to camp at Gilgal. How did only one nation defeat seven? Because the Lord was fighting the battle for them. Not just any God. It says, the Lord your God, Yahweh, who uniquely had entered into covenant with the family of Abraham, the people of Israel, for a unique period of world history. So when you see the reference here to Gaza, you shouldn't be thinking in your mind the contemporary conflict taking place there. The covenant people of Israel were for a unique period of history, his treasured possession, his chosen ones. Now, on the other side of the cross, in the new covenant era, his people are the international church, made visible here in this local assembly. We are the covenant people today. But in this historical context, God was working his purposes through that family of Abraham. He was their covenant Lord, the one who had revealed himself to Moses, saying, I am who I am. The self-existent, sovereign maker of heaven and earth, the one who depends on nobody else, he's the one who was fighting for these people. So Israel now controlled the land, but skirmishes would follow. Just keep reading into the book of Judges. And even this was God's design. As he had said way back in Exodus, lest the land become desolate and wild animals too numerous for you, little by little I will drive them out before you. Entire towns were annihilated. Not only the armies, all those living in them. Look at verse 40 again. He left none remaining, but devoted to destruction all that breathed. Why? Was it because of racial prejudice? Was this Israel's war policy? No, what does the next phrase say in verse 40? Just as the Lord God of Israel had commanded. It says they were devoted to destruction. That means they were set apart absolutely to be annihilated. Not only did Israel destroy their enemies completely, God commanded them to do so. How could this possibly be? Turn back to Deuteronomy chapter 9. Deuteronomy is the book right before this. Look at Deuteronomy chapter 9, verse 4. Deuteronomy 9, verse 4. And this was spoken only months earlier by Moses. He's addressing the people of Israel before they had entered the land. He says, do not say in your heart after the Lord has thrust them out before you, it is because of my righteousness that the Lord has brought me to possess this land, whereas it is because of the wickedness of these nations that the Lord is driving them out before you. Not because of your righteousness or the uprightness of your heart are you going in to possess the land, but because of the wickedness of these nations the Lord your God is driving them out from before you. So do you understand that the Canaanites were an entire society in rebellion against God, deserving of punishment? And the military invasion was like God's end time verdict, his end times judgment, fast forwarded back into time. In their case, it was as though God could no longer tolerate their sin. This wasn't like a divine temper tantrum. No, God was actually incredibly patient with these people as decade after decade he endured their committing atrocities, child sacrifice, and temple prostitution, idol worship. Long before, you know, the Lord had told Abraham, the father of the people of Israel, that one day he had told him his family would enter that land. Genesis 15, 16, they shall come back to the promised land in the fourth generation, for the iniquity of the Amorites is not yet complete. But now it was complete. And so this invasion was divine judgment. Now, if you're not a believer and you're new to us, I'm sure this is unsettling. Maybe you think this is downright bizarre. I think one reason we struggle with these passages in the Bible is that we tend to think that people are basically okay, morally good, with certain weaknesses and tendencies, no doubt, but basically good. That's not the verdict of the Bible at all. The Bible describes a world that's in rebellion against God, and not just some particularly bad people, all of us, in concert, together, have sinned and fall short of God's glory. And we all come from the same root. When our father Adam sinned, All of us became corrupt. That means you. Means me. Means every inhabitant of every continent. Sin is not just something we do on the outside, maybe as a result of bad education or bad examples. No, it originates inside us, in the heart. It's who we are as humans. The well is poisoned, and so the water is polluted. And throughout history, God has expressed his just anger toward sin. The first holy war, actually, involved not the military power of Israel, but the military power of nature. Read Genesis 7 and 8. The entire planet was judged during the flood in Noah's day. Or just as Sodom and Gomorrah were judged by fire from heaven. Well, so it is here with the Canaanites. God is just and he is holy. This is the verdict. You might not like it, but it's objectively true regardless of your feelings about it. Now then, finally, let's turn to the Northern Campaign in chapter 11. Chapter 11. The Northern Campaign, yet again, in 11 verse 1, what do we see? A massive multi-nation army arrayed against them. And notice how they're described in 11 verse 4. 11 verse 4, and they came out with all their troops, a great horde in number like the sand that is on the seashore, with very many horses and chariots. And all these kings joined their forces and came and encamped together at the waters of Merom to fight against Israel. It seems a lot like Armageddon, you know, the global uprising against the church that we read of in the book of Revelation. And notice the superior firepower of these armies, verse 5, with very many horses and chariots. This was all the latest in weapons technology. But in spite of all those advantages, what did the Lord say? Once again, do not be afraid of them. Why not? Verse 6. Chapter 11, verse 6. And the Lord said to Joshua, do not be afraid of them, for tomorrow at this time, I will give over all of them slain to Israel. You shall hamstring their horses and burn their chariots with fire. So Joshua and all his warriors came suddenly against them by the waters of Merom and fell upon them. And the Lord gave them into the hand of Israel, who struck them and chased them as far as Great Sidon and Misrephoth-Maim and eastward as far as the valley of Mizpah. And they struck them until he left none remaining. And Joshua did to them just as the Lord said to him. He hamstrung their horses and burned their chariots with fire. Once again, Joshua and the army fought the battle, but it was the Lord who gave them into their hand, devoting to destruction, striking with the edge of the sword,

0: But what is it that Jesus said?
1: I will warn you whom to fear. Fear him who, after he is killed, has authority to cast you into hell. Yes, I tell you, fear him. And now, the curtain is drawn back. And all of these warfare chapters, reaching all the way back to Jericho in chapter 6, all of them are now summed up in verse 18. What's really been going on behind the scenes in verse 18? Joshua made war a long time with all those kings. There was not a city that made peace with the people of Israel except the Hivites, the inhabitants of Gibeon. They took them all in battle. For it was the Lord's doing to harden their hearts, that they should come against Israel in battle in order that they should be devoted to destruction and should receive no mercy, but be destroyed, just as the Lord commanded Moses. It's just like in Exodus, when the Lord hardened Pharaoh's heart. Well, so it was here. The moral blame was on the Canaanites for their wickedness, and God's act of hardening them was a judgment on them, handing them over to do what they wanted to do. Just as he let Pharaoh be Pharaoh, so here he let the Canaanites be Canaanites. The time for mercy was over. Very interesting, this postscript here in chapter 11. 40 years earlier, the previous generation, you know, they had refused to go in. 12 spies had come back from their patrol, and most of them had given a bad report of these fearful inhabitants whom they called the Anakim. We can't attack these people. We're like grasshoppers in their eyes. But look now at the Anakim, verse 21. And Joshua came at that time and cut off the Anakim from the hill country, from Hebron, from Debir, from Anab, and from all the hill country of Judah, and from all the hill country of Israel. Joshua devoted them to destruction with their cities. There was none of the Anakim left in the land of the people of Israel. Only in Gaza, in Gath, and in Ashdod did some remain. So Joshua took the whole land, according to all that the Lord had spoken to Moses. And Joshua gave it for an inheritance to Israel, according to their tribal allotments. And the land had rest from war. But of course, the promised land, Canaan, was not the final goal of Jewish history. It was only a symbol. Canaan was a model of God's future eternal rest. You see, in the New Testament, in the book of Hebrews, it says, if Joshua had given them rest, God would not have spoken of another day later on, another provision of future rest. But Joshua didn't. Now, to be sure, he did lead the people into the promised land, but he never gave them true rest because the enemies came back. The people of Israel eventually turned away from God and began worshiping the Canaanite gods. You see, another Joshua was needed. We saw earlier in this series that the name Joshua, Yeshua in Hebrew, is the same as the name Jesus, Yesu, in Greek. Joshua and Jesus, they share the same name. Jesus is the true and greater Joshua. He's the one who provides the ultimate eternal rest that you and I so long for. He came from heaven, lived a flawless life of obedience, and at the end of his life, he voluntarily went to the cross. In the cross, he was devoted to destruction in the place of us. Jesus fought the battle for us. We enter into the victory that he won. And so now, for all of those who believe in him, we can finally come home. We can enter into our rest. True rest, that is, true fellowship with God, has become freely available to anyone of whatever background. Even you today, if you turn from your sin, if you trust in Christ, you can be saved. You can enter into the freedom and forgiveness and rest that is a restored relationship with the living God who created you. What did Jesus say? Come to me, all you who are weary and heavy laden, and I will give you rest. Friend, the only alternative to that rest is anxiety, dis-ease, fear. Did you notice the repeated refrain in these verses? To not be afraid. Don't be afraid, for thus the Lord will do to all of your enemies. Chapter 10, verse 25. Don't

0: be afraid, for I will give them all over to you, slain. 11 verse 6. Fear strikes when we look away from God and look to ourselves. My friend, are you frightened about the future? Have you lost sight of this God? Psalm 20 says, some trust in chariots and some in horses, but we trust in the name of the Lord our God. John Bunyan's Pilgrim's Progress describes a solitary Christian. He's making his way through the difficult journey of life. He's heading toward the celestial city, which we call heaven. He's like you or me. He's the everyman Christian, and he's tired. He's in need of a good night's rest. And he looked up and saw a comfortable palatial palace called Beautiful, just off the side of the highway, and he began walking down a narrow pathway to the porter's lodge in order to get a room. And then he saw two lions in the way. But Bunyan adds, the lions were chained, but he did not see the chains. Christian naturally began to turn back, for he thought nothing but death awaited him there in that narrow pathway. Isn't that a lot like us? We fear things in this life. We turn away from the path of faithfulness because we don't see the chains. We lose sight of the fact that there the Lord is, seated at the right hand of the majesty on high, far above all rule and authority. He has all things under his feet, including all of the enemies that would do us spiritual and eternal harm. Every power that would destroy us is chained. Well, the porter's name was Watchful. Seeing that Christian was turning around, beginning to go the other way, he cried out, is your strength so small? Don't fear the lions, for they are chained and are placed there to test those who have faith and to expose those who do not. Keep in the middle of the path, and no hurt shall come to you. And then Bunyan says, I saw that he went on, trembling for fear of the lions, but taking good heed to the directions of the porter. He heard them roar, but they did him no harm. Then he clapped his hands and went on his way. Let's pray. Lord, we honor you for the majesty and greatness of our Messiah, our deliverer, the one who is placed under the ban, devoted to destruction for us, in our place, lifted up for us, cursed, forsaken of you. And yet, because of the power of an indestructible life, because of a lifetime of moral perfection, not even death could hold him down. And he now triumphs in resurrection and intercedes for us even now. How we praise you for him. Remind us, Lord, that the lions that are arrayed against us are chained. Give us courage, we pray. In Jesus' name, amen.
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As we turn now from Chris Tomlin to Josh Baldwin, bringing us this song, Our Father.

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That was Riley Clemens with Jesus Cries, and you're on Pilgrim Radio. We're starting this day, and as we do, I pray that you are reminded today that there is nothing you did yesterday that could ever cause God to change his mind about loving you. I've got Andrew Ripp and Jervis Campbell helping us continue this morning, giving him praise. Here's Hold Me Up.

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1: The Lord can be faithful, and the world can be difficult all at the same time. 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Maybe there are areas of your life where you're like, it's obvious that God is at work. And maybe there are areas of your life that it's like, how could it possibly be this bad? And both of those things can be both true at the same time. And Exodus gives us a language for that tension.
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And just for a moment, I'd like to say thank you. You know, for more than 55 years, Pilgrim Radio has been listener-supported. And that means that every song, every Bible teaching program, every word of encouragement is made possible by people like you. And because of that faithfulness, lives have been changed. I mean, we've heard stories of people coming to faith in Christ, pulling over on the side of the road to pray, to just ask Him to come into their heart, people finding hope in difficult seasons, growing deeper in God's word as they walk this pilgrimage heavenward. This ministry matters because people matter. So to those who pray, volunteer, and give, we say thank you. You are a part of every story God is writing through this ministry. And if you've ever thought, I'd love to be a part of that, we'd love to invite you to join the family at pilgrimradio.com.

Here's some truth for life from Alistair Begg's Daily Devotional. Psalm 19, verses 7, 8, and 11 says, "The law of the Lord is perfect, reviving the soul. The testimony of the Lord is sure, making wise the simple. The precepts of the Lord are right, rejoicing the heart. The commandment of the Lord is pure, enlightening the eyes. Moreover, by them is your servant warned. In keeping them, there is great reward." Christians often seem to have a paradoxical relationship with God's law. Sometimes we misapply Paul's teaching that we're not under law but under grace to suggest that all of the law was only for Old Testament times. Back then, the error goes, God's people did as they were told and obeyed the Ten Commandments. Now, we can do whatever we want because we live in freedom. But with such a perspective, it's difficult to understand the psalmist's love for God's law. He didn't see the law only as something that had to be done, as a means to an end, but recognized it in itself as a source of restoration, joy, and blessing. That should be no less the case for believers today. It is true that we're no longer under law as a means of acceptance with God, but we are still to see the law as a means of living for God. We have been redeemed so that we might be the first fruits of God's new creation, dedicated to God by doing His will, and we find His will in His law. Jesus told us, "If you abide in my word, you are truly my disciples, and you will know the truth, and the truth will set you free." The liberating power of God's word will only do its work when we hold on to the truth in obedience to what Jesus said. The Apostle James described God's law as perfect, giving us freedom. In Christ, this law is no longer external to us, written on tablets of stone. It is now written on our hearts. The Holy Spirit also bears witness to us. "This is the covenant that I will make with them after those days, declares the Lord. I will put my laws on their hearts and write them on their minds." This is the paradox. Our freedom in Christ is tied directly to our obedience. Disobedient people think they're free, but really, they're in bondage to sin. Obedient people may at times feel constrained, but they're in freedom, no longer enslaved to the impulses of a sinful nature. The greater our obedience, the greater our freedom. For the more we obey our Creator who told His image bearers to enjoy being blessed, the more we are living in line with the people we were made to be. The psalmist recognized this paradox and therefore could rejoice in God's law. So should we. If you want to know freedom from guilt, lust, fear, loneliness, aimlessness, and emptiness, you must abide in the truth. As you walk in obedience to God's law, you will discover true freedom that revives your soul, bringing unending joy and unimaginable blessing along the way. In what way are you struggling to live under God's law today? That will be the place where you can experience the paradoxical freedom of obedience. From Alistair Begg's book, Truth for Life, Volume 2, on Pilgrim Radio. After

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We're bringing you strength for the journey on this Friday. That was Daniel Mulkey with Long Gone. And as we look ahead today, 8 a.m. Pacific in our morning and night classes, we're talking about unheralded heroes. This is from the book of Exodus. You'll hear from Mike Johnny. He's a pastor out of Kings Harbor Church in Torrance, California. That is at 8 a.m. Pacific, our morning and night classes here on Pilgrim Radio.

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That was We the Kingdom with God's Way, and we've got an hour of music ahead. Think of this as our TGIF hour, right? We're thanking God it's Friday because he gave us another day, and that means we are blessed. Hope Darst is up next. Here's Never Walk Alone, and you're on Pilgrim Radio, your companion for the way.

0: suddenly.
1: That was 10th Avenue North with Suddenly. And I am reminded that God sometimes works in the suddenlies. You can be going along and think that nothing is going to work out, and suddenly God arrives on the scene. You can be praying for something and feel like maybe your prayers are bouncing off the walls, and suddenly you get a response from God. I know that you might be weary today, my friend. You might feel defeated because you're waiting, but I am believing for you today. Hang on one more day. God just might show up in the suddenly. Zach Williams is up next. There Was Jesus, and you're on The Pilgrim.

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1: John is not saying that we as believers do not continue to struggle with sin. 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We need to come alongside one another in compassion and grace and patience to help one another get victory over certain sin struggles in our lives. But what John is saying is that a believer in Jesus will not be able to continue to live in sin, that there is a change that the gospel brings about.
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0: 60 Seconds in the Psalms from Psalm 103. Bless the Lord, O my soul, and all that is within me. Bless His holy name. Bless the Lord, O my soul, and forget not all His benefits, who forgives all your iniquity, who heals all your diseases, who redeems your life from the pit, who crowns you with steadfast love and mercy, who satisfies you with good, so that your youth is renewed like the eagles. 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
1: I don't want to write this song. 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

That was I Found Jesus from Katie Nicole. And today, coming up 8 a.m. Pacific, it's about time for our morning and night classes. And then after that, we have got the Bible pure and simple for you. 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

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It was His design that His great power, His wisdom, and His love should be seen and heard through the very people He already saved. Be inspired to do His will as you continue to work for Him today. 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
1: Mike Johnny pastors Kings Harbor Church in Torrance, California. And today we continue his series, Exodus, with the message, Unheralded Heroes. Now here's Mike Johnny.
2: The Lord can be faithful and the world can be difficult all at the same time. And the book of Exodus gives us language for that. It gives us language for the tension that we feel, and maybe you feel that acutely. Maybe there are areas of your life where you're like, it's obvious that God is at work. And maybe there are areas of your life that it's like, how could it possibly be this bad? And both of those things can be both true at the same time. And Exodus gives us a language for that tension. I want to dive in as we continue to move through chapter one. I want to dive into this simple thought here. The fear of the Lord and faithful presence create unlikely heroes. So what we'll do is we'll spend some time in just verse 15 looking at the power of names. And then from 15 to 22, we're going to see this this picture of fearing the Lord. And then in chapter 2, verses 1 through 10, we're going to see this picture of heroic compassion. As we jump in, Exodus chapter 1, starting in verse 15, would say this. The king of Egypt said to the Hebrew midwives, the first, whose name was Shiphrah, and the second, whose name was Puah. Now, I want to take a second here. I recognize that preachers have this reputation of ruining things for people. I mean that in jest, but I mean that in reality, right? Like, you know, preacher jumps up, wants to convict you of your sin, or the kind of snarky preacher thing where they get up and they tell you that your favorite Bible verse that you got tattooed inside your forearm doesn't mean what you think it means, and you took it out of context. Like I recognize that preachers do that, and I don't want to be that guy, but this morning I'm going to have to be that guy. But let me start with a disclaimer. I love the Prince of Egypt. In fact, I'm going to tell you that of all the animated movies that have ever been created, that The Prince of Egypt has the greatest soundtrack and score of all time. So you need to know that I have a deep love for The Prince of Egypt before I say what I'm going to say next. The Prince of Egypt lied to you. Because in The Prince of Egypt, as you're watching it and you're seeing this conflict between Moses and Pharaoh happen, and then you're going to hear Ramses. Except for the problem is that the scriptures never named Pharaoh to be Ramses. In fact, there are two pharaohs in the book of Exodus. If you didn't know that, we'll find that out next week. Well, the first pharaoh dies, and then the second pharaoh shows up. Neither one of them are named. Now, some people, because of conjecture, will say, well, they were building storehouses in Pithom and Ramses, and so because these kings were arrogant and vain, they named Phinehas after themselves, so potentially his name was Ramses. But that's just really sanctified imagination. The Bible don't tell you that. And I actually think it's important that it doesn't. Because I think there's a cultural statement that's being made by not naming Pharaoh, but I also think there's a theological statement that's being made by not naming Pharaoh. And this is not the normal practice. Like, you know the villains of the scripture. Even if you're not somebody who's been around the church for very long, if I say the name Goliath, you know Goliath's the bad guy. If I say the name Nebuchadnezzar, you know, man, first of all, that dude never passed the standardized test. But second of all, that you know that that's the bad guy, or you know nations of bad guys. Some of them you may not know, but if you're reading through the prophets and you read Isaiah talking about Sennacherib and Assyria coming, like, you know these bad guys. And so it's interesting that this person is not being named. And I think part of it is this cultural reason of the person in the narrative that would have tried to make themselves the most important amongst all people, the ruler of the strongest empire in the world, doesn't get his name in history. What's interesting in verse 1, in the verse that we read in verse 15, is that he is not named, but two midwives are named.
3: And it's almost as if the writer of the book of Exodus is trying to say, well, here's who's really important. Then let's take a step farther back. Because as you read through the book of Exodus, you're going to begin to see this conflict about the name of God. In fact, in a couple of weeks, we're going to enter into God revealing his name to Moses. You do recognize that God is not a name, it's a title. And so we have that kind of backwards in our culture. What we see as Lord, the capital L-O-R-D, is actually the covenant name of God. And we think that as his title, and we think God is his name, but that's actually backwards according to the scriptures. And all in, and throughout the text, what we see happen is that Moses will proclaim the name of the Lord, and Pharaoh's response is, I don't know who that is. And it's this conflict over whose name was ultimately going to rule the situation. Rewind to last week that this is not against a people group versus a people group. This is the plan of God versus the seed of the serpent trying to keep the plan of God from happening. And all of a sudden, the writer of Hebrew or the writer of the book of Exodus is trying to make it very clear there's really one name that matters here. And then to take it a step further, there's this importance with name. You feel that. That person that you've been sitting next to for like 12 weeks and you don't know their name, and it's awkward now in church to be like, hey, I should have asked you this 12 weeks ago. What's your name? And so you just fake it? Don't look at me like you ain't never done that before. And it's embarrassing because your name says who you are. It's how the world identifies you. It's how you go from being a face in the crowd to actually being known. And the writer of the book of Exodus is, in some ways, seems like he's dehumanizing Pharaoh. That all he is this title. It's almost as if he's making this analogy in the New Testament that Paul would talk about, that here's how God would show his wisdom by garnering a people to prove to the rulers and authorities and the principalities. And this is just another title of another ruler that seems to be against the kingdom of God, that Pharaoh is just a nameless, faceless entity that is trying to oppose God, but he's not the one that's important in the story. The writer of Exodus is flipping importance on its head. Shifra and Pua will be known throughout history, while the king of Egypt will only be known for the evil and the failure that he accomplished. So as we enter into that, one of the things that I want you to notice is as you read through the book of Exodus, who gets named and who doesn't? Back to verse 15. The king of Egypt said to the Hebrew midwives, the first whose name was Shifra, and the second whose name was Pua, will you help the Hebrew women give birth? Observe them as they deliver. If the child is a son, kill him. But if it's a daughter, she may live. The midwives, however, feared God and did not do as the king of Egypt had told them. They let the boys live. So the king of Egypt summoned the midwives and asked them, why have you done this and let the boys live? And the midwives said to Pharaoh, the Hebrew women are not like Egyptian women. Here, like the low-grade insult that's coming here. For they are vigorous and give birth before the midwives can get to them. Like, Hebrew women are strong, not like y'all. So God was good to the midwives, and the people multiplied and became numerous. Since the midwives feared God, he gave them families. Pharaoh then commanded all his people, you must throw every son born to the Hebrews into the Nile, but let every daughter live. Now, one of the things that's important here is this text is a description of what happened more than it's a prescription of what we should do. Now, the reality of when we see injustice, that there's a call of the people God to enter in, we'll talk about that here in a minute. But the reality is, this is the situation that these women show up at work, that they're told, this is your assignment today. Like, think about the evil arrogance of Pharaoh, that he thought that by his decree, he could say to these Hebrew women, hey, you're going to be part of my plan to kill the people of God. You're going to kill your own people for me. Like, there's a level of arrogance there that just seems inaccessible in my mind, that he thought he could look at them and say, hey, you're going to be the exterminators of your own people. It must have been because he was convinced of his power, convinced that the way that I rule and the strength that I have, that you're going to listen to me and do what I say. This is why it's important that the writer would flip importance on his head, because as important as he thinks he is, his plan keeps failing. And these women, it would say explicitly in verse 17 and repeated again in verse 21. And that's always a clue in your Bible to things that are important when they're repeated in close proximity. It would say that they feared the Lord. It says that they feared God. And so instead of listening to Pharaoh, they did what was right. It's interesting because Pharaoh comes to them and he's asked them, why didn't you do what I said? Well, first of all, because you're a maniac and it's evil. But second of all, they devised a plot and said, well, I mean, we couldn't get there in time. And so then he turns to his own people and says, okay, we can't trust these Hebrew midwives to get the job done. So now I'm giving you the decree. And I don't know if that was to his advisors. I don't know if it was like a general decree in the land. But he turned back to his own people and said, hey, we're going to get this done one way or another. If you see a boy, throw him into the Nile. And if you see a girl, let her live. And again, I want to walk through the importance of why he's doing what he's doing. One, there's this assumption in him that he could crush the children of women, like the seed of woman. This goes all the way back to Genesis chapter 3. There's this tension about, I'm going to stop God's plan by taking out these children. We actually have a video coming out this week that tells you about the plan of God multiplying through his people, making them fruitful, like that he's trying to usurp that plan. But the second thing, think about the arrogance of what he's saying to these women. I don't got to worry about the women. I'm just going to take out the men. What we find out in this text is he had a whole lot to worry about with these women. But what I don't want to miss is that these women feared the Lord, and so they did what was good. I think sometimes we can overthink ourselves into paralysis. Because when we see that phrase, fear of the Lord, then we start thinking to ourselves, well, fear is usually bad. There used to be that show, Fear Factor. First of all, it's awful. I don't want to lay in a coffin with spiders all over me. I avoid things that I'm fearful. So does fear of the Lord mean that I should avoid the Lord? And I think there's some ways that if we overthink it, we're going to jam ourselves up. So I just want to give you a definition. Usually I give you a definition of people that are smarter than me. This one was actually written by me, so we'll see how well it works. The fear of the Lord is a commitment to right standing with God. It is seeking to please the Lord first and above all other opinions. And so that language, right standing with God, I just took the word righteousness and I explained it out, that it's this commitment that, okay, Lord, if you say that this is right, that's what I'm going to commit myself to. And that it's my desire to please you first and above all else. So here's what fear of the Lord is not. When I lived in my parents' house, on the mantle above their fireplace, they had this picture of Jesus, and the eyes follow you. And so there were lots of times that I would walk into my parents' living room with evil intentions, and the eyes of Jesus were upon me. And I'd be like, now I'm going back to my room. Now, that was this kind of irrational fear. I don't think that's what the scriptures are speaking to. I think when the scriptures are speaking to this fear of the Lord, it's this seeing his goodness, his rightness, his perfectness, and saying, I see that and I'm committing myself to be aligned rightly with that. And because of that, Lord, I want to do what pleases you above all else, above everybody else's opinion, above everybody else's standard. And that's what I want to be. That's who I want to be. I can remember that summer after I graduated high school, I had to get a job if I was going to live in my mama's house. And so the first job I got was selling cell phones. This lady said, hey, I'd like to buy a phone. I don't usually get great cell phone service. And so I whipped out my nifty-difty map that had the national coverage. It was all in purple. And so I was like, here's all the places you get coverage if you get this cell phone plan. So she's like, well, if it doesn't work, can I return my phone? I'm like, you get a 72-hour remorse clause. You can bring it back. So she buys her phone, comes back the next day and says, hey, it's not working. I said, well, sometimes you got to get like a booster to help make your phone work better. And so she got an extra long antenna to boost. She comes back the next day, it's still not working. And so at that point, I called my managers and I said, hey, I sold this lady a phone. I think we should give her a refund because her phone is not working in her area. And they said, well, service is not guaranteed in her area. I was like, the coverage map is all purple. And they're like, well, even if that's the case, she's now modified her phone, and so we can't take her plan back. So I said, here's what I'm going to do. I'm going to open the cash register. I'm going to give her money back, and then I'm going to quit. And they're like, well, you need to come back and have your last check. I'm like, I've worked here for 3 days.
2: I don't need your last check.
3: It was because I feared the Lord.
2: At one point, they were like, well, you know, this is poorly on your employment record.
3: I am 18 years old. I don't really care. And so the reality is, I don't know that woman's name. I don't know if she ever got a cell phone that worked. But what I knew is that I wasn't going to be part of lying to this woman and stealing her money, saying that we're going to give her one thing and not another, because I feared the Lord more than I really cared about my employment record. And I just want to encourage you that in this moment that we live in, that there is this call to fear the Lord above other people's opinions. But what I don't want you to hear is that therefore you need to do things to earn the approval of the Lord. I actually wish that I could preach better to convince you of what the Lord feels about you. I wish I could get you to understand that you get what the Son gets. And so when he says that this is my beloved in whom I'm well pleased, that's not something that you're listening to when he's talking to somebody else. That if you're in Jesus, he's talking about you. But so now you don't have to earn the approval. You've already got the approval of God, and you're just living faithfully out of that approval. And so we live out of the fear for the Lord. We're not trying to get into right standing. Jesus has put us into right standing with the Lord.
2: Pharaoh put his plan in the hands of his people. And then the story moves from this generality of what was happening in the land to this specific family and their specific instance. Now a man from the family of Levi married a Levite woman. The woman became pregnant and gave birth to a son. When she saw that he was beautiful, she hid him for 3 months. But when she could no longer hide him, she got a papyrus basket for him and coated it with asphalt and pitch. She placed the child in it and set it among the reeds by the bank of the Nile. Then his sister stood at a distance in order to see what would happen to him. Pharaoh's daughter went down to bathe at the Nile while her servant girls walked along the river bank. She saw the basket among the reeds, sent her slave girl and took it, opened it and saw him, the child, and there he was, a little boy, crying. She felt sorry for him and said, "This is one of the Hebrew boys." Then his sister said to Pharaoh's daughter, "Should I go and call a Hebrew woman who is nursing to nurse the boy for you?" "Go," Pharaoh's daughter said to her. So the girl went and called the boy's mother. Then Pharaoh's daughter said to the mother, "Take this child and nurse him for me, and I will pay your wages." So the woman took the boy and nursed him. When the child grew older, she brought him to Pharaoh's daughter, and he became her son. She named him Moses, because she said, "I drew him out of the water." Now, I don't want to move too quickly here. I want to stop and imagine the tension. We'll find out in chapter 6 that Moses' parents are named Aram and Jochebed. The tension that Jochebed and Aram must have felt. But she realized that in this moment that she was pregnant, when the world, their world, had this decree that if they have a little boy, he's got to die. But if they have a little girl, that she gets to live. Like, can you imagine as her body begins to change and she begins to feel kicks, the normal joy that a mother might feel has to be clouded over with that I'm doing something that may actually end the death of this child just because he happens to be the wrong ethnicity and he happens to be the wrong gender. I'm like, well, for us, like when we have the privilege. And so when I thought about having my children, my biggest frustration was, do I have to give up an extra room so this kid can have his own room? And they have to ask the question, do I really want to bring this kid in the world to possibly die? That everything in the world is against this kid from day one if it happens to be a boy. Which is why I think it's important that the text would say that when she saw that he was beautiful, or other versions would say that he was good. In fact, when Stephen preaches about Moses in Acts, he would repeat this small phrase again. And I don't think it's like, well, he looks good, I'll keep him. If he doesn't look good, well, good luck. Though that has been true in the history of the world. But I actually think it's this phenomenon that oftentimes when you get to see the baby in person, it goes from being this idea to being a real person. This was often what crisis pregnancy centers will offer, sonograms, to hope that women who are in situations, not just out of convenience, but who are facing that tension of trying to figure out, is it better to bring this child in the world or not, that when they see the baby and believe that the child that God has given them is good, that they will fight for that child instead of flee from that child. So Jochebed sees Moses is beautiful, and she hides him for as long as she possibly can. Now, we are English speakers, and so we don't know the beauty of the Hebrew language, but the actual language and the descriptive materials are actually describing like building an ark. And so she takes this ark and preserves her son's life by putting him in water, in the same way that Noah is preserved by the way that the Lord puts him inside of an ark and helps him to pass through the waters. And then his sister, who we don't find out until chapter 15, is named Miriam, is standing there watching over her vulnerable brother. And then Pharaoh's daughter, in what feels like a pretty public situation, sees this child and chooses to keep the child. Hey, Pharaoh, you weren't worried about these ladies. Maybe you should have been. Maybe some of the ladies in your own house, bro. And then the Lord orchestrates this plan where Miriam is watching Pharaoh's daughter and happens to walk up and says, hey, I know a Hebrew woman that can nurse for you. Do you think that's a good idea? She's like, yeah, go get her. And so now his mom is taking care of him and getting paid, which every mom is like, can I sign up for that plan? And then when he grows older, Pharaoh's daughter adopts him as her own and names him Moses to say that I drew you out of the water. Again, recognize he's only the third person in all of the text to be named. As if to say, hey, this name is significant and important, not just because of what Moses will do. I know that we're 21st century readers and we know how the story goes, but the reality that his name means something. That his name is actually this placeholder and his story is this placeholder for the people of God. That as the Lord does with Moses, he's going to do with them. And as the Lord did with them, he's going to do with us also. What I don't want you to miss is the heroic compassion of these ladies as they circle around the life of this child. That starting with his mother, doing what she can to preserve his life, even if staying with her isn't the best option for that. That his sister standing off to the side, watching, caring for, being mindful of her brother. Pharaoh's daughter ignoring the decree of her father, seeing and knowing that it's a Hebrew boy. And the text would say that she looked on him, had pity on him or compassion on him and preserved his life. They saw what was right in front of them and they entered in. The women present in Moses' childhood expressed a Christ-like love by seeing the need in front of them and responding with compassion. So I want to take a moment and invite us to do the same. Our main idea was the fear of the Lord and faithful presence create unlikely heroes. One of the things that I think this text just calls us to, I've already talked about the fear of the Lord, but I want to take a moment and talk about faithful presence. There's a book called To Change the World by James Hunter Davidson. And James Hunter Davidson, he's writing a book saying the world is changing. How does the church change in tangent with it to be an effective place to bring flourishing to the world around it? And he begins to wrestle through some of the challenges of what the church is facing, what the people of God are facing. And ultimately what he lands on is like there's this incarnation of the faithful presence of God that we're supposed to live out. So let me summarize it for you this way. We are the introduction and embodiment of what others will believe about God. I can't put stats to this, so let me just make one up. 77% of people come to the Lord because of other Christians. I mean, maybe there's some stories about somebody that was in a hotel room, opened up a drawer, read a Gideon's Bible, so they're coming to Jesus. I got to spend time being with some Bible translators, and a guy told me about a story about a Muslim man who would every day take a piece of the Bible, desecrate it, and flush it down the toilet. And he would read the page, desecrate it, flush it away, and was reading through the book of Mark, got halfway through the book of Mark, and ended up accepting Jesus. That's not the normative story. Most of the time, you're introduced to faith in Jesus by people who walk with Jesus. And lots of times people are dissuaded in faith in Jesus because of people who walk with Jesus. And so we are the embodiment and the introduction for many people to what they will believe about God. And if that's the call for us, how are we faithfully present in doing that? So I just want to give you four principles. Here's the first one. We pursue others. And this is true for us inside the church and outside of the church.
3: Like, can you imagine what life would look like if the way that you thought through your interaction with people is, I'm going to enter into the situation to pursue other people, not to be pursued? Number two, we identify with those outside of our most natural community. You know who I get along with really easily? Bald 40-something-year-old men with beards who really like the Lakers and happen to have two kids. It's easy for you to get along with people who think and believe and interact and are entertained by the things that you're entertained with. But what if, not just pursuing others, but you sought to identify with those who are different than you? Here's my prayer for my boys, is that they'll look at mine and my wife's lives and say, my parents had some cool friends. People that didn't look like us, maybe spoke different languages than us, maybe believed different things than us. But my parents had this kind of open door to their lives where whosoever would come, that they were willing to identify and have a relationship with other people. Number three, we offer life. Like, think about the conversations that float through your workplace, particularly if you don't work in a Christian environment. People complain about how expensive everything is and they ain't lying. People mad about this politics or that politics. People mad because this thing's not working or that thing's not working. What if you were the voice that was faithfully present to offer life in the contrast of complaint and death? Number four, we demonstrate sacrificial love. I remember being on a phone call with these two workers who were in the Middle East, and they were talking about their work amongst unbelievers. And they said, you've not loved them until they've taken advantage of you. And I was like, I'm just going to go ahead and cry because I don't love people that way. And what we're being called to with faithful presence is we're being called to live like Jesus lived. John chapter 1, verse 14 would say this. The Word became flesh and dwelt among us. We observed his glory, the glory as the one and only Son from the Father, full of grace and truth. That text would be really odd if then it said, and Jesus avoided people, only hung out with people who were divine like him, spoke difficulty and death to everybody, and wasn't willing to love people to his own end. That text would be like, John, I don't know who you're talking about, but that's not what I'm reading. But the picture of Jesus faithfully present amongst peoples, that he's pursuing people. Think about the number of times that Jesus is awkwardly interrupting things that he's not supposed to be a part of, so that way he can show compassion towards people. That Jesus was often pursuing people that weren't part of his most natural community. John does this over and over and over again to show these descriptions of Jesus spending time with people that you'd be like, huh, it's interesting that Jesus was found there at the well with that woman. That Jesus offers life. And certainly, the cross is the greatest picture of sacrificial love that we will ever see. And you and I are called to do the same. Now, here's the second thing I want to do before I get out of your way. When we begin to build out the series for Exodus, I felt this unique burden to talk about this text on this day, because I thought it was such a beautiful highlight of what the Lord was using these women to do that I didn't want to miss on Mother's Day the opportunity to point to that. But I also want to step around a potential landmine if I'm not careful. If what you hear from me on Mother's Day is that your greatest and only call is to make sure that you protect kids, then I've failed you in my preaching. Because what that does is, for the woman who is not a mom but longs to be a mom, it creates this level of shame of, I'm not fulfilling my call or my purpose if I'm not doing that. It also heaps this shame and this guilt on moms who compare themselves to others, because you've got the mom whose kid only watches like 30 minutes of TV a year. Like, they can read Shakespeare by the time they're two. And you're like, I'm not as good as that mom. I'm not fulfilling God's purpose as well as they are. The Lord doesn't love me as much. But what's beautiful about this text is the women that are being faithful, that there's only one of them that's a mom in the text. Like, the midwives are faithfully present at work. That the career that they have, that they're showing up and saying, here's how we're going to pursue and engage, show compassion, be faithful to show sacrificial love that might cost us our lives. That Miriam is not Moses' mom, it's his sister. And yet she is this older mentor type figure that is looking out for him in his vulnerability. Sometimes it's the call to be a spiritual older sibling that oversees and protects

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And coming up at 9 a.m. Pacific, we'd love to encourage you in the Word of God. We've got the Bible Pure and Simple, where we just read God's Word to you for an hour so you can get your daily dose of God's Word while you're on your way, wherever it is you're going. Well, I've got Andrew Ripp and Josh Baldwin, and we're back to the music on Pilgrim Radio. We bring the Word and worship for the way. Over the-

A.W. Tozer reminds us that we need never shout across the spaces to an absent God. He is nearer than our own souls, closer than our most secret thoughts. 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

0: 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The Bible is God's Word. 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
1: Matthew chapter 12. At that time, Jesus went on the Sabbath through the grain fields, and His disciples became hungry and began to pick the heads of grain and eat. But when the Pharisees saw it, they said to Him, "Behold, your disciples do what is not lawful to do on a Sabbath." But He said to them, "Have you not read what David did when he became hungry, he and his companions? How he entered the house of God and they ate the consecrated bread, which was not lawful for him to eat, nor for those with him, but for the priests alone? Or have you not read in the law that on the Sabbath the priests in the temple break the Sabbath and are innocent? But I say to you that something greater than the temple is here. But if you had known what this means, 'I desire compassion and not a sacrifice,' you would not have condemned the innocent. For the Son of Man is Lord of the Sabbath." And departing from there, He went into their synagogue. And behold, there was a man with a withered hand. And they questioned Him, saying, "Is it lawful to heal on the Sabbath?" in order that they might accuse Him. And He said to them, "What man shall there be among you who shall have one sheep, and if it falls into a pit on the Sabbath, will he not take hold of it and lift it out? Of how much more value then is a man than a sheep? So then it is lawful to do good on the Sabbath." Then He said to the man, "Stretch out your hand." And he stretched it out, and it was restored to normal like the other. But the Pharisees went out and counseled together against Him as to how they might destroy Him. But Jesus, aware of this, withdrew from there, and many followed Him. And He healed them all and warned them not to make Him known, in order that what was spoken through Isaiah the prophet might be fulfilled, saying, "Behold, my servant whom I have chosen, my beloved in whom my soul is well pleased. I will put my spirit upon him, and he shall proclaim justice to the Gentiles. He will not quarrel, nor cry out, nor will anyone hear his voice in the streets. A battered reed he will not break off, and a smoldering wick he will not put out, until he leads justice to victory, and in his name the Gentiles will hope." Then there was brought to him a demon-possessed man who was blind and dumb, and he healed him, so that the dumb man spoke and saw. And all the multitudes were amazed and began to say, "This man cannot be the son of David, can he?" But when the Pharisees heard it, they said, "This man casts out demons only by Beelzebul, the ruler of the demons." And knowing their thoughts, He said to them, "Any kingdom divided against itself is laid waste, and any city or house divided against itself shall not stand. And if Satan casts out Satan, he is divided against himself. How then shall his kingdom stand? And if I, by Beelzebul, cast out demons, by whom do your sons cast them out? Consequently, they shall be your judges. But if I cast out demons by the Spirit of God, then the kingdom of God has come upon you. Or how can anyone enter the strong man's house and carry off his property unless he first binds the strong man, and then he will plunder his house? He who is not with me is against me, and he who does not gather with me scatters. Therefore I say to you, any sin and blasphemy shall be forgiven men, but blasphemy against the Spirit shall not be forgiven. And whoever shall speak a word against the Son of Man, it shall be forgiven him. But whoever shall speak against the Holy Spirit, it shall not be forgiven him, either in this age or in the age to come. Either make the tree good and its fruit good, or make the tree bad and its fruit bad, for the tree is known by its fruit. You brood of vipers, how can you, being evil, speak what is good? For the mouth speaks out of that which fills the heart. The good man out of his good treasure brings forth what is good, and the evil man out of his evil treasure brings forth what is evil. And I say to you, that every careless word that men shall speak, they shall render account for it in the day of judgment. For by your words you shall be justified, and by your words you shall be condemned. Then some of the scribes and Pharisees answered him, saying, Teacher, we want to see a sign from you. But he answered and said to them, An evil and adulterous generation craves for a sign, and yet no sign shall be given to it, but the sign of Jonah the prophet. For just as Jonah was 3 days and 3 nights in the belly of the sea monster, so shall the Son of Man be 3 days and 3 nights in the heart of the earth. The men of Nineveh shall stand up with this generation at the judgment, and shall condemn it, because they repented at the preaching of Jonah. And behold, something greater than Jonah is here. The queen of the south shall rise up with this generation at the judgment and shall condemn it, because she came from the ends of the earth to hear the wisdom of Solomon. And behold, something greater than Solomon is here. Now when the unclean spirit goes out of a man, it passes through waterless places, seeking rest, and does not find it. Then it says, I will return to my house from which I came. And when it comes, it finds it unoccupied, swept, and put in order. Then it goes and takes along with it 7 other spirits more wicked than itself, and they go in and live there. And the last state of that man becomes worse than the first. That is the way it will also be with this evil generation. While he was still speaking to the multitudes, behold, his mother and brothers were standing outside, seeking to speak to him. And someone said to him, Behold, your mother and your brothers are standing outside, seeking to speak to you. But he answered the one who was telling him and said, Who is my mother and who are my brothers? And stretching out his hand toward his disciples, he said, Behold, my mother and my brothers. For whoever does the will of my Father who is in heaven, he is my brother and sister and mother. Matthew chapter 13. On that day, Jesus went out of the house and was sitting by the sea. And great multitudes gathered to him, so that he got into a boat and sat down. And the whole multitude was standing on the beach. And he spoke many things to them in parables, saying, Behold, the sower went out to sow. And as he sowed, some seeds fell beside the road, and the birds came and ate them up. And others fell upon the rocky places, where they did not have much soil. And immediately they sprang up, because they had no depth of soil. But when the sun had risen, they were scorched, and because they had no root, they withered away. And others fell among the thorns, and the thorns came up and choked them out. And others fell on the good soil, and yielded a crop, some 100-fold, some 60, and some 30. He who has ears, let him hear. And the disciples came and said to him, Why do you speak to them in parables? And he answered and said to them, To you it has been granted to know the mysteries of the kingdom of heaven, but to them it has not been granted. For whoever has, to him shall more be given, and he shall have an abundance. But whoever does not have, even what he has shall be taken away from him. Therefore I speak to them in parables, because while seeing, they do not see, and while hearing, they do not hear, nor do they understand. And in their case, the prophecy of Isaiah is being fulfilled, which says, You will keep on hearing, but will not understand, and you will keep on seeing, but will not perceive. For the heart of this people has become dull, and with their ears they scarcely hear, and they have closed their eyes, lest they should see with their eyes, and hear with their ears, and understand with their heart, and return, and I should heal them. But blessed are your eyes, because they see, and your ears, because they hear. For truly I say to you, that many prophets and righteous men desired to see what you see, and did not see it, and to hear what you hear, and did not hear it. Hear then the parable of the sower. When anyone hears the word of the kingdom and does not understand it, the evil one comes and snatches away what has been sown in his heart. This is the one on whom seed was sown beside the road. And the one on whom seed was sown on the rocky places, this is the man who hears the word and immediately receives it with joy. Yet he has no firm root in himself, but is only temporary. And when affliction or persecution arises because of the word, immediately he falls away. And the one on whom seed was sown among the thorns, this is the man who hears the word, and the worry of the world and the deceitfulness of riches choke the word, and it becomes unfruitful. And the one on whom seed was sown on the good soil, this is the man who hears the word and understands it, who indeed bears fruit and brings forth some 100-fold, some 60, and some 30. He presented another parable to them, saying, The kingdom of heaven may be compared to a man who sowed good seed in his field. But while men were sleeping, his enemy came and sowed tares also among the wheat and went away. But when the wheat sprang up and bore grain, then the tares became evident also. And the slaves of the landowner came and said to him, Sir, did you not sow good seed in your field? How then does it have tares? And he said to them, An enemy has done this. And the slave said to him, Do you want us then to go and gather them up? But he said, No, lest while you're gathering up the tares, you may root up the wheat with them. Allow both to grow together until the harvest. And in the time of the harvest, I will say to the reapers, First gather up the tares and bind them in bundles to burn them up, but gather the wheat into my barn. He presented another parable to them, saying, The kingdom of heaven is like a mustard seed, which a man took and sowed in his field. And this is smaller than all other seeds, but when it is full grown, it is larger than the garden plants and becomes a tree, so that the birds of the air come and nest in its branches. He spoke another parable to them. The kingdom of heaven is like leaven, which a woman took and hid in 3 pecks of meal until it was all leavened. All these things Jesus spoke to the multitude in parables, and he did not speak to them without a parable, so that what was spoken through the prophet might be fulfilled, saying, I will open my mouth in parables. I will utter things hidden since the foundation of the world. Then he left the multitudes and went into the house, and his disciples came to him, saying, Explain to us the parable of the tares of the field. And he answered and said, The one who sows the good seed is the Son of Man, and the field is the world. And as for the good seed, these are the sons of the kingdom, and the tares are the sons of the evil one. And the enemy who sowed them is the devil, and the harvest is the end of the age, and the reapers are angels. Therefore, just as the tares are gathered up and burned with fire, so shall it be at the end of the age. The Son of Man will send forth his angels, and they will gather out of his kingdom all stumbling blocks and those who commit lawlessness, and will cast them into the furnace of fire. In that place there shall be weeping and gnashing of teeth. Then the righteous will shine forth as the sun in the kingdom of their Father. He who has ears, let him hear. The kingdom of heaven is like a treasure hidden in the field, which a man found and hid. And from joy over it, he goes and sells all that he has and buys that field. Again, the kingdom of heaven is like a merchant seeking fine pearls. And upon finding one pearl of great value, he went and sold all that he had and bought it. Again, the kingdom of heaven is like a dragnet cast into the sea and gathering fish of every kind. And when it was filled, they drew it up on the beach, and they sat down and gathered the good fish into containers, but the bad they threw away. So it will be at the end of the age. The angels shall come forth and take out the wicked from among the righteous, and will cast them into the furnace of fire. There shall be weeping and gnashing of teeth. Have you understood all these things? They said to him, Yes. And he said to them, Therefore, every scribe who has become a disciple of the kingdom of heaven is like a head of a household who brings forth out of his treasure things new and old. And it came about that when Jesus had finished these parables, he departed from there. And coming to his hometown, he began teaching them in their synagogue, so that they became astonished and said, Where did this man get this wisdom and these miraculous powers? Is not this the carpenter's son? Is not his mother called Mary? And his brothers, James and Joseph, and Simon and Judas, and his sisters, are they not all with us? Where then did this man get all these things? And they took offense at him. But Jesus said to them, A prophet is not without honor, except in his hometown and in his own household. And he did not do many miracles there, because of their unbelief. Matthew chapter 14. At that time, Herod the Tetrarch heard the news about Jesus and said to his servants, This is John the Baptist. He has risen from the dead, and that's why miraculous powers are at work in him. For when Herod had John arrested, he bound him and put him in prison on account of Herodias, the wife of his brother Philip. For John had been saying to him, It is not lawful for you to have her. And although he wanted to put him to death, he feared the multitude, because they regarded him as a prophet. But when Herod's birthday came, the daughter of Herodias danced before them and pleased Herod. Thereupon, he promised with an oath to give her whatever she asked. And having been prompted by her mother, she said, "Give me here on a platter the head of John the Baptist." And although he was grieved, the king commanded it be given because of his oaths and because of his dinner guests. And he sent and had John beheaded in the prison. And his head was brought on a platter and given to the girl, and she brought it to her mother. And his disciples came and took away the body and buried it, and they went and reported to Jesus. Now when Jesus heard it, he withdrew from there in a boat to a lonely place by himself. And when the multitudes heard of this, they followed him on foot from the cities. And when he went ashore, he saw a great multitude and felt compassion for them and healed their sick. And when it was evening, the disciples came to him, saying, "The place is desolate, and the time is already past. So send the multitudes away, that they may go into the villages and buy food for themselves." But Jesus said to them, "They do not need to go away. You give them something to eat." And they said to him, "We have here only 5 loaves and 2 fish. And he said, "Bring them here to me." And ordering the multitudes to recline on the grass, he took the 5 loaves and the 2 fish. And looking up toward heaven, he blessed the food, and breaking the loaves, he gave them to the disciples. And the disciples gave to the multitudes, and they all ate and were satisfied. And they picked up what was left over of the broken pieces, 12 full baskets. And there were about 5,000 men who ate, aside from women and children. And immediately he made the disciples get into the boat and go ahead of him to the other side, while he sent the multitudes away. And after he had sent the multitudes away, he went up to the mountain by himself to pray. And when it was evening, he was there alone. But the boat was already many stadia away from the land, battered by the waves, for the wind was contrary. And in the 4th watch of the night, he came to them walking on the sea. And when the disciples saw him walking on the sea, they were frightened, saying, "It is a ghost." And they cried out for fear. But immediately Jesus spoke to them, saying, "Take courage, it is I. Do not be afraid." And Peter answered him and said, "Lord, if it is you, command me to come to you on the water." And he said, "Come." And Peter got out of the boat and walked on the water and came toward Jesus. But seeing the wind, he became afraid, and beginning to sink, he cried out, saying, "Lord, save me." And immediately Jesus stretched out his hand and took hold of him and said to him, "O you of little faith, why did you doubt?" And when they got into the boat, the wind stopped, and those who were in the boat worshipped him, saying, "You are certainly God's Son." And when they had crossed over, they came to land at Gennesaret. And when the men of that place recognized him, they sent into all that surrounding district and brought to him all who were sick. And they began to entreat him that they might just touch the fringe of his cloak, and as many as touched it were cured. Matthew chapter 15. Then some Pharisees and scribes came to Jesus from Jerusalem, saying, "Why do your disciples transgress the tradition of the elders? For they do not wash their hands when they eat bread." And he answered and said to them, "And why do you yourselves transgress the commandment of God for the sake of your tradition? For God said, 'Honor your father and mother.' And he who speaks evil of father or mother, let him be put to death. But you say, 'Whoever shall say to his father or mother, anything of mine you might have been helped by has been given to God,' he is not to honor his father or his mother. And thus you invalidated the word of God for the sake of your tradition. You hypocrites, rightly did Isaiah prophesy of you, saying, 'This people honors me with their lips, but their heart is far from me. But in vain do they worship me, teaching as doctrines the precepts of men.'" And after he called the multitude to him, he said to them, "Hear and understand. Not what enters into the mouth defiles the man, but what proceeds out of the mouth, this defiles the man." Then the disciples came and said to him, "Do you know that the Pharisees were offended when they heard this statement?" But he answered and said, "Every plant which my heavenly Father did not plant shall be rooted up. Let them alone. They are blind guides of the blind. And if a blind man guides a blind man, both will fall into a pit." And Peter answered and said to him, "Explain the parable to us." And he said, "Are you still without understanding also? Do you not understand that everything that goes into the mouth passes into the stomach and is eliminated? But the things that proceed out of the mouth come from the heart, and those defile the man. For out of the heart come evil thoughts, murders, adulteries, fornications, thefts, false witness, slanders. These are the things which defile the man. But to eat with unwashed hands does not defile the man." And Jesus went away from there and withdrew into the district of Tyre and Sidon. And behold, a Canaanite woman came out from that region and began to cry out, saying, "Have mercy on me, O Lord, Son of David. My daughter is cruelly demon-possessed." But he did not answer her a word. And his disciples came to him and kept asking him, saying, "Send her away, for she is shouting out after us." But he answered and said, "I was sent only to the lost sheep of the house of Israel." But she came and began to bow down before him, saying, "Lord, help me." And he answered and said, "It is not good to take the children's bread and throw it to the dogs." But she said, "Yes, Lord, but even the dogs feed on the crumbs which fall from their master's table." Then Jesus answered and said to her, "O woman, your faith is great. Be it done for you as you wish." And her daughter was healed at once. And departing from there, Jesus went along by the Sea of Galilee. And having gone up to the mountain, he was sitting there. And great multitudes came to him, bringing with them those who were lame, crippled, blind, dumb, and many others. And they laid them down at his feet, and he healed them, so that the multitude marveled as they saw the dumb speaking, the crippled restored, and the lame walking, and the blind seeing, and they glorified the God of Israel. And Jesus called his disciples to him and said, I feel compassion for the multitude, because they have remained with me now 3 days and have nothing to eat, and I do not wish to send them away hungry, lest they faint on the way. And the disciples said to him, Where would we get so many loaves in a desolate place to satisfy such a great multitude? And Jesus said to them, How many loaves do you have? And they said, Seven, and a few small fish. And he directed the multitude to sit down on the ground, and he took the 7 loaves and the fish, and giving thanks, he broke them and started giving them to the disciples, and the disciples in turn to the multitudes.

and in the morning there will be a storm today, for the sky is red and threatening. Do you know how to discern the appearance of the sky, but cannot discern the signs of the times? An evil and adulterous generation seeks after a sign, and a sign will not be given it, except the sign of Jonah. And he left them and went away. And the disciples came to the other side and had forgotten to take bread. And Jesus said to them, "Watch out and beware of the leaven of the Pharisees and Sadducees." And they began to discuss among themselves, saying, "It's because we took no bread." But Jesus, aware of this, said, "You men of little faith, why do you discuss among yourselves that you have no bread? Do you not yet understand or remember the 5 loaves of the 5,000 and how many baskets you took up? Or the 7 loaves of the 4,000 and how many large baskets you took up? How is it that you do not understand that I did not speak to you concerning bread? But beware of the leaven of the Pharisees and Sadducees." Then they understood that he did not say to beware of the leaven of bread, but of the teaching of the Pharisees and Sadducees. Now when Jesus came into the district of Caesarea Philippi, he began asking his disciples, saying, "Who do people say that the Son of Man is?" And they said, "Some say John the Baptist, and others Elijah, but still others Jeremiah, or one of the prophets." He said to them, "But who do you say that I am?" And Simon Peter answered and said, "Thou art the Christ, the Son of the living God." And Jesus answered and said to him, "Blessed are you, Simon Bar-Jonah, because flesh and blood did not reveal this to you, but my Father who is in heaven. And I also say to you that you are Peter, and upon this rock I will build my church, and the gates of Hades shall not overpower it. I will give you the keys of the kingdom of heaven, and whatever you shall bind on earth shall be bound in heaven, and whatever you shall loose on earth shall be loosed in heaven." Then he warned the disciples that they should tell no one that he was the Christ. From that time, Jesus Christ began to show his disciples that he must go to Jerusalem and suffer many things from the elders and chief priests and scribes, and be killed, and be raised up on the third day. And Peter took him aside and began to rebuke him, saying, "God forbid it, Lord, this shall never happen to you." But he turned and said to Peter, "Get behind me, Satan. You are a stumbling block to me, for you are not setting your mind on God's interests, but man's." Then Jesus said to his disciples, "If anyone wishes to come after me, let him deny himself and take up his cross and follow me. For whoever wishes to save his life shall lose it, but whoever loses his life for my sake shall find it. For what will a man be profited if he gains the whole world and forfeits his soul? Or what will a man give in exchange for his soul? For the Son of Man is going to come in the glory of his Father with his angels, and will then recompense every man according to his deeds. Truly I say to you, there are some of those who are standing here who shall not taste death until they see the Son of Man come

0: coming in his kingdom. Matthew chapter 17. And 6 days later, Jesus took with him Peter and James and John his brother, and brought them up to a high mountain by themselves. And he was transfigured before them, and his face shone like the sun, and his garments became as white as light. And behold, Moses and Elijah appeared to them, talking with him. And Peter answered and said to Jesus, Lord, it is good for us to be here. If you wish, I will make three tabernacles here, one for you, and one for Moses, and one for Elijah. While he was still speaking, behold, a bright cloud overshadowed them. And behold, a voice out of the cloud saying, This is my beloved Son, with whom I am well pleased. Listen to him. And when the disciples heard this, they fell on their faces and were much afraid. And Jesus came to them and touched them and said, Arise and do not be afraid. And lifting up their eyes, they saw no one except Jesus himself alone. And as they were coming down from the mountain, Jesus commanded them, saying, Tell the vision to no one until the Son of Man has risen from the dead. And his disciples asked him, saying, Why then do the scribes say that Elijah must come first? And he answered and said, Elijah is coming and will restore all things. But I say to you that Elijah already came, and they did not recognize him, but did to him whatever they wished. So also the Son of Man is going to suffer at their hands. Then the disciples understood that he had spoken to them about John the Baptist. And when they came to the multitude, a man came up to him, falling on his knees before him, and saying, Lord, have mercy on my son, for he is a lunatic and is very ill, for he often falls into the fire and often into the water. And I brought him to your disciples, and they could not cure him. And Jesus answered and said, O unbelieving and perverted generation, how long shall I be with you? How long shall I put up with you? Bring him here to me. And Jesus rebuked him, and the demon came out of him, and the boy was cured at once. Then the disciples came to Jesus privately and said, Why could we not cast it out? And he said to them, Because of the littleness of your faith. For truly I say to you, if you have faith as a mustard seed, you shall say to this mountain, Move from here to there, and it shall move, and nothing shall be impossible to you. But this kind does not go out except by prayer and fasting. And while they were gathering together in Galilee, Jesus said to them, The Son of Man is going to be delivered into the hands of men, and they will kill him. And he will be raised on the third day. And they were deeply grieved. And when they had come to Capernaum, those who collected the 2 drachma tax came to Peter and said, Does your teacher not pay the 2 drachma tax? He said, Yes. And when he came into the house, Jesus spoke to him first, saying, What do you think, Simon? From whom do the kings of the earth collect customs or poll tax, from their sons or from strangers? And upon his saying, from strangers, Jesus said to him, Consequently, the sons are exempt. But, lest we give them offense, go to the sea and throw in a hook and take the first fish that comes up, and when you open its mouth, you'll find a stater. Take that and give it to them for you and me. Matthew chapter 18. At that time, the disciples came to Jesus, saying, "Who then is the greatest in the kingdom of heaven?" And he called a child to himself, and set him before them, and said, "Truly, I say to you, unless you are converted and become like children, you shall not enter the kingdom of heaven. Whoever then humbles himself as this child, he is the greatest in the kingdom of heaven. And whoever receives one such child in my name receives me. But whoever causes one of these little ones who believes in me to stumble, it is better for him that a heavy millstone be hung around his neck and that he be drowned in the depth of the sea. Woe to the world because of its stumbling blocks, for it is inevitable that stumbling blocks come, but woe to that man through whom the stumbling block comes. And if your hand or your foot causes you to stumble, cut it off and throw it from you. It is better for you to enter life crippled or lame than having two hands or two feet to be cast into the eternal fire. And if your eye causes you to stumble, pluck it out and throw it from you. It is better for you to enter life with one eye than having two eyes to be cast into the fiery hell. See that you do not despise one of these little ones, for I say to you that their angels in heaven continually behold the face of my Father who is in heaven, for the Son of Man has come to save that which was lost. What do you think? If any man has 100 sheep, and one of them has gone astray, does he not leave the 99 on the mountains and go and search for the one that is straying? And if it turns out that he finds it, truly I say to you, he rejoices over it more than over the 99 which have not gone astray. Thus it is not the will of your Father who is in heaven that one of these little ones perish. And if your brother sins, go and reprove him in private. If he listens to you, you've won your brother. But if he does not listen to you, take one or two more with you, so that by the mouth of two or three witnesses every fact may be confirmed. And if he refuses to listen to them, tell it to the church. And if he refuses to listen even to the church, let him be to you as a Gentile and a tax gatherer. Truly I say to you, whatever you shall bind on earth shall be bound in heaven, and whatever you loose on earth shall be loosed in heaven. Again I say to you, that if two of you agree on earth about anything that they may ask, it shall be done for them by my Father who is in heaven. For where two or three have gathered together in my name, there I am in their midst. Then Peter came and said to him, "Lord, how often shall my brother sin against me and I forgive him? Up to 7 times?" Jesus said to him, "I do not say to you up to 7 times, but up to 70 times 7. For this reason, the kingdom of heaven may be compared to a certain king who wished to settle accounts with his slaves. And when he had begun to settle them, there was brought to him one who owed him 10,000 talents. But since he did not have the means to repay, his Lord commanded him to be sold, along with his wife and children, and all that he had, and repayment to be made. The slave, therefore, falling down, prostrated himself before him, saying, 'Have patience with me, and I will repay you everything.' And the Lord of that slave felt compassion and released him, and forgave him the debt. But that slave went out and found one of his fellow slaves who owed him 100 denarii, and he seized him and began to choke him, saying, "Pay back what you owe." So his fellow slave fell down and began to entreat him, saying, "Have patience with me, and I will repay you." He was unwilling, however, but went and threw him in prison until he should pay back what was owed. So when his fellow slaves saw what had happened, they were deeply grieved and came and reported to their lord all that had happened. Then summoning him, his lord said to him, "You wicked slave, I forgave you all that debt because you entreated me. Should you not also have had mercy on your fellow slave, even as I had mercy on you?" And his lord, moved with anger, handed him over to the torturers until he should repay all that was owed him. So shall my heavenly Father also do to you, if each of you does not forgive his brother from your heart. Matthew chapter 19. And it came about that when Jesus had finished these words, he departed from Galilee and came into the region of Judea beyond the Jordan. And great multitudes followed him, and he healed them there. And some Pharisees came to him, testing him, and saying, "Is it lawful for a man to divorce his wife for any cause at all?" And he answered and said, "Have you not read that he who created them from the beginning made them male and female, and said, 'For this cause a man shall leave his father and mother, and shall cleave to his wife, and the two shall become one flesh'? Consequently, they are no longer two, but one flesh. What therefore God has joined together, let no man separate." They said to him, "Why then did Moses command to give her a certificate of divorce and send her away?" He said to them, "Because of your hardness of heart, Moses permitted you to divorce your wives, but from the beginning it has not been this way. And I say to you, whoever divorces his wife, except for immorality, and marries another woman, commits adultery." The disciples said to him, "If the relationship of the man with his wife is like this, it's better not to marry." But he said to them, "Not all men can accept this statement, but only those to whom it has been given. For there are eunuchs who were born that way from their mother's womb, and there are eunuchs who were made eunuchs by men, and there are also eunuchs who made themselves eunuchs for the sake of the kingdom of heaven. He who is able to accept this, let him accept it." Then some children were brought to him so that he might lay his hands on them and pray, and the disciples rebuked them. But Jesus said, "Let the children alone, and do not hinder them from coming to me, for the kingdom of heaven belongs to such as these." And after laying his hands on them, he departed from there. And behold, one came to him and said, "Teacher, what good thing shall I do that I may obtain eternal life?" And he said to him, "Why are you asking me about what is good? There is only one who is good. But if you wish to enter into life, keep the commandments." He said to him, "Which ones?" And Jesus said, "You shall not commit murder. You shall not commit adultery. You shall not steal. You shall not bear false witness. Honor your father and mother, and you shall love your neighbor as yourself." The young man said to him, "All these things I have kept. What am I still lacking?" Jesus said to him, "If you wish to be complete, go and sell all your possessions and give to the poor, and you shall have treasure in heaven. And come, follow me. But when the young man heard this statement, he went away grieved, for he was one who owned much property. And Jesus said to his disciples, "Truly I say to you, it is hard for a rich man to enter the kingdom of heaven. And again I say to you, it is easier for a camel to go through the eye of a needle than for a rich man to enter the kingdom of God." And when the disciples heard this, they were very astonished and said, "Then who can be saved?" And looking upon them, Jesus said to them, "With men this is impossible, but with God all things are possible." Then Peter answered and said to him, "Behold, we have left everything and followed you. What then will there be for us?" And Jesus said to them, "Truly I say to you, that you who have followed me, in the regeneration when the Son of Man will sit on his glorious throne, you also shall sit upon 12 thrones, judging the 12 tribes of Israel. And everyone who has left houses or brothers or sisters or father or mother or children or farms for my name's sake shall receive many times as much and shall inherit eternal life. But many who are first will be last, and the last first." Matthew chapter 20. For the kingdom of heaven is like a landowner who went out early in the morning to hire laborers for his vineyard. And when he had agreed with the laborers for a denarius for the day, he sent them out into his vineyard. And he went out about the third hour, and saw others standing idle in the marketplace. And to those he said, "You too go into the vineyard, and whatever is right I will give you." And so they went. Again he went out about the sixth and the ninth hour, and did the same thing. And about the 11th hour he went out, and found others standing, and he said to them, "Why have you been standing here idle all day long?" They said to him, "Because no one hired us." He said to them, "You too go into the vineyard." And when evening had come, the owner of the vineyard said to his foreman, "Call the laborers and pay them their wages, beginning with the last group to the first." And when those hired about the 11th hour came, each one received a denarius. And when those hired first came, they thought that they would receive more. And they also received each one a denarius. And when they received it, they grumbled at the landowner, saying, "These last men have worked only 1 hour, and you have made them equal to us who have borne the burden and the scorching heat of the day." But he answered and said to one of them, "Friend, I am doing you no wrong. Did you not agree with me for a denarius? Take what is yours and go your way. But I wish to give to this last man the same as to you. Is it not lawful for me to do what I wish with what is my own? Or is your eye envious because I am generous? Thus the last shall be first, and the first last." And as Jesus was about to go up to Jerusalem, he took the 12 disciples aside by themselves, and on the way he said to them, "Behold, we are going up to Jerusalem, and the Son of Man will be delivered to the chief priests and scribes, and they will condemn him to death, and will deliver him to the Gentiles to mock and scourge and crucify him. And on the third day he will be raised up." Then the mother of the sons of Zebedee came to him with her sons, bowing down and making a request of him. And he said to her, what do you wish? She said to him, Command that in your kingdom these two sons of mine may sit, one on your right and one on your left. But Jesus answered and said, You do not know what you're asking for. Are you able to drink the cup that I am about to drink? They said to him, We are able. He said to them, My cup you shall drink, but to sit on my right and on my left, this is not mine to give, but it is for those for whom it has been prepared by my Father. And hearing this, the 10 became indignant with the two brothers. But Jesus called them to himself and said, You know that the rulers of the Gentiles lord it over them, and their great men exercise authority over them. It is not so among you, but whoever wishes to become great among you shall be your servant, and whoever wishes to be first among you shall be your slave. Just as the Son of Man did not come to be served, but to serve and to give his life a ransom for many. And as they were going out from Jericho, a great multitude followed him. And behold, two blind men sitting by the road, hearing that Jesus was passing by, cried out, saying, Lord, have mercy on us, Son of David. And the multitude sternly told them to be quiet. But they cried out all the more, saying, Lord, have mercy on us, Son of David. And Jesus stopped and called them and said, What do you want me to do for you? They said to him, Lord, we want our eyes to be opened. And moved with compassion, Jesus touched their eyes, and immediately they regained their sight and followed him.
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2: Let's open to 1 John chapter 3. 1 John chapter 3, as we are challenged here by the apostle to think about a biblical love test, or as he continues to bring to us various ways we can look at our lives and be assured that we have passed from death to life. This theme of loving one another has been reoccurring. 1 John 3 and verse 11. For this is the message that you have heard from the beginning, that we should love one another. We should not be like Cain, who was of the evil one and murdered his brother. And why did he murder him? Because his own deeds were evil and his brother's righteous. Do not be surprised, brothers, that the world hates you. We know that we have passed out of death into life because we love the brothers. Whoever does not love abides in death. Everyone who hates his brother is a murderer, and you know that no murderer has eternal life abiding in him. By this we know love, that he laid down his life for us, and we ought to lay down our lives for the brothers. But if anyone has the world's goods and sees his brother in need, yet closes his heart against him, how does God's love abide in him? Little children, let us not love in word or talk, but in deed and in truth. John is challenging us to think about how the love of God that has transformed us through the gospel ought to then also transform our relationships with others, primarily other believers in Christ. And he is challenging us here in this passage to think about the difference between a child of God and a child of the devil. So it's somewhat of a continuation of where we were last week. And so you just bump up a little backwards here to verse 8, verse 7, where John writes, little children, do not deceive you, or excuse me, let no one deceive you. Whoever practices righteousness is righteous, and he is righteous. Whereas Christ is righteous, and we now have the righteousness of Christ gifted to us, that gift of his righteousness, that righteous standing before God, is then to work itself out in practical righteousness in our lives. Verse 8, whoever makes a practice of sinning is of the devil. For the devil has been sinning from the beginning. The reason the Son of God appeared was to destroy the works of the devil. No one born of God makes a practice of sinning, for God's seed abides in him, and he cannot keep on sinning because he has been born of God. By this it is evident who are the children of God and who are the children of the devil. Whoever does not practice righteousness is not of God, nor is the one who does not love his brother. So that last phrase in verse 10 is a transition from last week's passage to this passage. And so last week we thought about how being reborn by the Holy Spirit through the gospel makes us partakers of the divine nature, and therefore something is fundamentally changed by God within us, and we now begin to live for God in a way that we were powerless to live for Him prior to our salvation. And so John makes it clear that this fundamental change in the posture of our heart before God results in progressive sanctification or progressive growth in righteousness. That's why he uses this phrase, makes a practice or keeps on sinning. John is not saying that we as believers do not continue to struggle with sin. He's also not even saying that we as believers may find ourselves trapped in patterns of sin whereby we need to help one another. We need to come alongside one another in compassion and grace and patience to help one another get victory over certain sin struggles in our lives. But what John is saying is that a believer in Jesus will not be able to continue to live in sin. That there is a change that the gospel brings about in our lives, that the Holy Spirit, through the Word of God, brings about, and that then results in growth in righteousness. But he says it also results in a change of our heart posture toward one another as believers. Nor is the one who does not love his brother, he says in verse 10. And then he goes right into where we are this morning. For this is the message that you've heard from the beginning. This is not a new message. Throughout Scripture, God has commanded us to love one another. And now we have the power to do so because we have been changed by the Holy Spirit through the Word of God. So there is this obligation that we see in verse 11 that we should love one another. So the whole point of this passage can be really encapsulated in a version of verse 14. So this is the big idea this morning. That is that we know we have passed from death to life because we love other believers. This is another of the tests that the Apostle John is bringing to us in his letter to give us assurance of our salvation. We have assurance of salvation. We know we have passed from death to life if we see in our lives a love, a supernatural love for other believers. Something that goes beyond what the world can do for others. But there is an internal affection. There is a unity. There is a oneness that we experience with one another. We have passed out of death into life, John says in verse 14. We know this. Those first two words in verse 14 are really important. We know. In other words, we can be assured of our salvation if this is true, that we love the brothers. If you remember, we spent 6 weeks going through a series called The Bridge to Eternal Life, and there was this image that we reflected on, that God was on one side and we are as sinners on the other side, and there's this massive chasm of sin between us. But God has bridged that chasm through the work of Christ, through the cross. And so when we as sinners come to the Lord Jesus for salvation, we then pass over from death to life. And John says, if that is true of us, then one of the things that will be present is a love for other believers. So that's our central thought, the big idea of the passage. But then we see two obligations that we have in order to make this a reality. Number one, recognize love for fellow Christians is evidence of being a reborn child of God. So John says, children of God are different than children of the devil, just as he said last week. In last week's passage, there is a change that God makes within us. And just as that change results in growing in practical righteousness, so that change also results in learning how to love one another. And he brings then this illustration from the Old Testament into verse 12. We should not be like Cain. So verse 11, we should love one another, but verse 12, we should not be like Cain. who was of the evil one. So under the influence of Satan and as a child of the devil, in the context of what John is teaching us here, Cain murdered his brother. And why did he murder him? Because his own deeds were evil and his brother's righteous. Well, let's go back to Genesis chapter 4 and be reminded of that whole scene of the first murder recorded in the Bible in Genesis chapter 4. This accentuates for us the depravity of man that so early in the creation, after the fall of Adam and Eve into sin, murder entered the picture in their very own family. And the very first murder in the Bible is a brother murdering his brother. Genesis chapter 4 and verse 1. Now Adam knew Eve his wife, and she conceived and bore Cain, saying, I have gotten a man with the help of the Lord. And again she bore his brother Abel. Now Abel was a keeper of sheep, and Cain a worker of the ground. So in other words, Abel was a shepherd, Cain was a farmer. In the course of time, Cain brought to the Lord an offering of the fruit of the ground, and Abel also brought of the firstborn of his flock and their fat portions. And the Lord had regard for Abel and his offering, but for Cain and his offering, he had no regard. So Cain was very angry, and his face fell. Now, according to Hebrews chapter 11, Abel brought his offering in faith, insinuating then that Cain did not. Well, what is faith? Well, biblical faith is a response to the Word of God. Biblical faith is a response to the revelation of God. And so we can understand then, in the context of all of this, that God somehow revealed to Cain and Abel how to bring a sacrifice to him that was an acceptable sacrifice. And judging by the rest of Scripture, we understand that a blood sacrifice was the only acceptable sacrifice when it came to sin. And so Abel, in biblical faith, responsive to the Word of God, brought the firstborn of his flock. He brought an animal. That animal was offered to God. It was slain before the Lord. It was offered to him as a sacrifice. But Cain did not. Cain despised the word of the Lord. Cain despised the regulation of the Lord, the requirement of the Lord. He had a good enough for God attitude instead of an attitude that says, I will bring my best be to God even if it costs me something. So Abel brought his sacrifice in faith. Cain did not. So God rejected Cain's offering. And what was Cain's response? It was not humility and not repentance. It was not a recognition that he had not faithfully brought to the Lord what God required. But instead, he became angry. And his anger even altered the countenance of his face. And I don't need to describe that, because you know how that happens in your life and other people's as well. And so the Lord said to Cain, verse 6, why are you angry? And why has your face fallen? God is giving Cain an opportunity here to repent. That's why he's asking the question. He's wanting Cain to come to understand that he did not follow the Lord faithfully according to his word. If you do well, verse 7, will you not be accepted? In other words, if you will follow my requirements, if you will obey my word, if you will act in faith, will you not be accepted? And if you do not do well, if you continue in your pattern of disobedience and pride and rebellion and refusing to walk in faith according to the revelation of God, then sin is crouching at your door. What a picture that is. What a word picture God gives to Cain, that sin is right at your door, crouching. And if you don't kill it, it will kill you. Its desire is for you. In other words, its desire is to master you. Sin's desire is to master you, but you must rule over it. Cain spoke to Abel, his brother, and when they were in the field, Cain rose up against his brother Abel and killed him. In all the storybook Bibles that I'm aware of that I've read to my children over the years, there seems to be this picture, consistent picture of Cain picking up a large rock and maybe beating his brother with this rock. But this word killed is a brutal word. It's a bloody word. It's a slaying kind of word. So we don't know all the gory details, but there's enough gore in that word to know that this was a crime of passion, anger, hatred. The complete opposite of love. And John tells us then what was going on in Cain's heart when he killed his brother. He hated his brother. There was no love in his heart for his brother. But also, verse 12 says, because his own deeds were evil and his brother's righteous. The righteousness of his brother convicted his heart, so plagued his conscience, that instead of humbling himself before God, he took out his anger and wrath upon his brother. Cain here is an illustration of the children of the devil that John mentioned earlier in the chapter. So John says, we should not be like Cain. We should not have hearts that are filled with hatred toward one another. We expect this hatred from the world, verse 13. Don't be surprised, brothers, that the world hates you. I always think it's kind of interesting, the loud noise that Christians so often make in our culture because the world hates them. As if there is some kind of right that we have to be treated a certain way. This is our right. If we're followers of the Savior who was crucified, if we're followers of the Savior who said, if the world hated me, it will hate you also, why is there so much pride in our hearts calling for some kind of expectation that is different than what the Bible says we should expect from the world? We ought not to be surprised that the world hates us. We should not be surprised that the world hates biblical Christianity, biblical moral ethics, biblical whatever. There's a hatred because they're following in the pattern of Cain. Cain had the same hatred for his brother because his brother was righteous. The world will hate us. Jesus said that. John guarantees it. We know, however, verse 14, that we have passed out of death into life because we love the brothers. We know that we are no longer of the world if we have a different heart attitude toward people than the world has. Whoever does not love abides in death. So whoever claims to be a Christian and yet their life is not characterized by love for other Christians, John is saying they didn't lose their salvation. They never had it in the first place. They are abiding in death as they always have been abiding in death. But as the Holy Spirit changes us, we grow in love, and that's confirmation or assurance that we have passed over the bridge, the chasm. We've passed out of death into life. But everyone who hates his brother, verse 15, is a murderer. And you know that no murderer has eternal life abiding in him. Now, John learned this from Jesus. in the Sermon on the Mount, where Jesus says, hatred equals murder. Now, he wasn't saying that hatred equals murder in the sense of the consequences and the guilt and the punishment for each. But what he was saying is that hatred is where murder begins. Murder always begins with hatred in the heart. And when we hate other believers, we are guilty in our heart of murder. We're guilty of having the seed of murder within our hearts. We may have the self-control to stop and not actually murder someone physically. We may be prevented by fear of punishment, fear of the death penalty, fear of whatever might enter our minds. But the seed is there, John says, if we hate one another. Now, he's also not saying that a murderer cannot get saved. But he's talking again in the present tense, verse 15, that no murderer has eternal life abiding in him. In other words, no one who is a murderer currently also has eternal life within him. But we know of murderers who were saved. The Apostle Paul is one of them. If you read the book of Acts, you understand that Saul, who was became the Apostle Paul, was standing at the edge of the pit where Stephen was thrown, and he was holding the coats of everybody so that they could pick up the boulders and throw them down into the pit to crush the bones of Stephen. He was an accomplice to murder, and yet God, in his grace, transformed him, saved him. But he was a murderer in his past. John is saying, you can't be a murderer in your present and still believe you have eternal life. And so we cannot have patterns of hatred in our lives for other believers and still be justified in calling ourselves a Christian. That's what John's saying. So you need to recognize love for fellow Christians is evidence of being a reborn child of God. That when God gives birth to a new believer, love will follow as a fruit of the Spirit. There's a second obligation that we see here, verses 16, 17, and 18. And that is this: replace selfishness and indifference with the Christ-like example of selfless sacrifice. We must replace this natural inborn selfishness that we were born with and this careless indifference that we sometimes have toward the needs of others. We must replace those with this Christ-like example of selfless sacrifice. By this, verse 16, by this we know love. This is the greatest proof of love. This is the greatest demonstration that God has ever shown that he loves us as sinners. By this we know love, that he laid down his life for us. And we ought to lay down our lives for the brothers. Now, the death of Christ and him laying down his life for us is unique. It's unique from any sacrifice that God may call us to make in our lives, because Jesus is the only sin-atoning Savior. His life is the only price that was acceptable to God for our redemption. But as he laid down his life for us in selfless sacrifice, so we are called to lay down our lives for one another in selfless sacrifice. And so it's natural to read verse 16 and then ask yourself, well, how? How, John? How do we lay down our lives for the brothers? I mean, certainly we cannot replicate the death of Jesus. We cannot add another sacrifice to Christ. Surely we cannot do that, because his sacrifice is perfect and complete. How, John? Well, then he illustrates it for us in verses 17 and 18. He tells us how we lay down our lives for one another. But if anyone has the world's goods and sees his brother in need, yet closes his heart against him, how does God's love abide in him? It's a rhetorical question. It doesn't. It doesn't abide. So what is your heart attitude and your heart response when you learn of other believers who have needs, unmet needs in their lives? I'm not talking about unmet greeds, but actual unmet needs. Do you say, I'll pray for you? And then maybe you do pray for them? Or do you think in terms of, God brought this knowledge of this need to me, to my attention, to my awareness, in order that I may do something with it, that I might meet it? And maybe not, maybe I can't meet it fully, but maybe I can be a part of meeting the need. See, sometimes we think, well, that need is too big. There's no way that I could meet that need. But you can be a little part of meeting that need. Remember when we were in Kansas City, we lived there for about 6 years after we got married. And many of you know that four of our children were born with hearing disabilities. And so our oldest son, he was the first one that we were aware of that had an issue with his hearing. It took us a long time to diagnose what was actually going on and what his needs were. And then we found out the cost of hearing aids. And we had no insurance. And unbeknownst to us, our church that we were helping plant in Olathe, Kansas, they talked among themselves and they gathered the funds and they bought our son's first pair of hearing aids. And what a gift that was. What a need that met. And it was just one of so many ways that God has shown his faithfulness to us over the years. But that's an example of how a need was known and God's people met the need. Turn backwards to the book of James in chapter 2, James 2. We see James, the half-brother of the Lord Jesus, he confronts this indifference that we are sometimes guilty of. In James chapter 2 and verse 14, James asks, "What good is it, my brothers, if someone says he has faith but does not have works? Can that faith save him?" In other words, is the faith of someone who only talks about being a Christian but doesn't actually live like a Christian, is that genuine faith? So he illustrates it for us. If a brother or sister is poorly clothed and lacking in daily food, verse 15, and one of you says to them, "Go in peace, be warmed and filled," without giving them the needs, the things needed for the body, what good is that? If you hear of a need within the body of Christ and you have the ability, the blessing of God to be able to at least be a part of meeting that need, God wants you to do more than say, "I'll pray for you. Be warmed, be filled. God will take care of you. I'm sure of that." But don't you think that maybe the fact that you have knowledge of the need means that with knowledge comes accountability and that God somehow wants you to be a part of meeting that need? Yeah, somebody should meet that need. Somebody. Well, maybe you should put a name tag on your forehead that says somebody. Because if you know about it, then maybe God wants you to be a part of it. At least you ought to consider it. At least you ought to pray about it. At least you ought to say, "Lord, you've made me a steward. I actually own nothing in this life. I own nothing. You own nothing. But we are stewards of everything that God has given to us. So, Lord, as a steward, how do you want me to manage these resources? And whose needs do you want me to be a part of meeting?" He goes on to say then in verse 17, so also faith by itself, if it does not have works, is dead. In other words, if you just talk the talk, but you don't walk the walk, James is saying the same thing that John is saying. There is no assurance for the Christian who just talks the talk, but does not walk the walk. But someone will say, verse 18, you have faith and I have works. Show me your faith apart from your works, and I will show you my faith by my works. You believe that God is one. You do well. Even the demons believe and shudder. Do you want to be shown, you foolish person, that faith apart from works is useless? So James is confronting, again, the same thing that John is gently confronting for us. And so we should be asking the Lord, Lord, make my heart more sensitive to other people and to the needs of other people. Guard my heart from this indifference, this careless attitude that I sometimes have when I find out about the needs of other people. Little children, verse 18, let us not love in word or talk, but in deed and in truth. So what is the whole point? The point again is love is an evidence that we have passed from death to life, love for one another. So let us not simply love in word and talk. Yes, we should say loving things to one another. That's not what John is. John is not saying, don't say loving things to one another. Our speech ought to be loving, ought to be edifying to one another. But John is saying, don't stop there, but also love in deed and in truth. Put action on your words. Put feet to your love, John is saying, indeed and in truth.

0: same time, let's not become content with where we're at and say, well, we're a loving church. Aren't we great? No, let's thank God for the work of grace that he has done and is doing among us. But let's also say, Lord, teach me to love. Change my indifference to compassion. Change my inactivity to action. May the world see that we know Christ because of our love for one another.
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down again. That was Josh Wilson, God's Not Mad at You, and we're continuing this morning with faith-filled, gospel-centered content for your life. Also, we have got a whole hour of music ahead for your day. Coming up at 12:30 p.m. Pacific time in our His People podcast, we had Spencer Dahlke sit down with Kelly Capick. Their conversation focuses on how inefficiency promotes human flourishing. Sounds like an interesting conversation. 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

That was Big Daddy Weave for your morning with What I've Got, and you're on Pilgrim Radio. We're bringing you the Word and Worship for the Way, songs from Mike's Chair, Leanna Crawford, and Matt Redman just ahead. But up next, Megan Woods with Heaven Down Here. May His Kingdom Come and His Will Be Done on Earth as it is in Heaven.

That was Matt Redman, Halfway Empty, and you're listening to Pilgrim Radio. We're moving our way through this Friday. Praise on our lips, gratitude in our hearts, and God right by our side. My name's Sunny, and I'd love to read this to you from pastor and author Ray Ortland. He said, "The only answer to one culture is another culture, not just a concept, but a counterculture. A church should offer the world such a counterculture, a living embodiment of the gospel." And I want you to keep that in mind today, because as much as this is about the body of Christ, you and I are part of the body of Christ. So today, may you live in such a way that you embody the gospel. Up next, John Reddick, and we're back to the music on Pilgrim Radio.

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1: In most militaries in the world, you can only enlist for service if you're healthy. 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His army is different. In his army, you can only enlist if you're sick. Jesus says, I came not to call the righteous, but sinners. And this is the way it's always been with God's people. Even in the Old Testament, as we'll see today, they faced insurmountable odds, unbeatable enemies, and yet God gave the victory.
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pack of photographs from our century to identify, which prompts a series of hilarious one-liners. Billy Graham's picture comes up. Alan pauses, then says, "Billy Graham claimed to have a personal relationship with God." The audience, of course, cracks up. That is how absurd the idea sounds to many people. What is more astonishing is that God doesn't think it's absurd. He is very interested in relating to us. He's a host, issuing party invitations left and right. He's a shepherd, leaving the 99 in the field to seek the one lost lamb. He's a wealthy king, lavishing a party on lowlifes. He seeks friendship. We should be that passionate, but often we seek a church, or a style of worship, or a way of studying the Bible, or a method of prayer. We make these things the focus rather than Him. Study methods and worship techniques are helpful, but even Jesus was astounded that people could devote their entire lives to studying Scripture, yet fail to know the one to whom Scripture was pointing. Even in the best relationships, we are still left aching for someone to enter our struggle, to embrace us with a passion that seizes and melts us into a union that will never be broken. We want friendship, real and deep. Intimacy with God blossoms when we enter the fellowship of sharing in His sufferings. When suffering is shared, hearts can't help but be pressed together. Relationship is then no longer a routine, it's real. Lord God, I want to seek You in the way You seek a relationship with me. And not just a relationship, but a true and glad friendship. That's what I want with You. From Johnny Erickson Tada's book, Pearls of Great Price, on Pilgrim Radio.

That was We Are Messengers with Faith, Hope, Love. And, you know, we know love is the greatest of these. But if we're honest, it's not always the easiest. Sometimes it's the hardest to practice. Maybe today you're thinking of someone you're struggling to love, someone who frustrates you or just feels hard to be patient with. Can I encourage you for just a moment? Instead of reacting in the moment, step into a quiet place with the Lord today. Even just your car or while you're working, and be honest. Say, Lord, I don't know how to love this person well. Would you help me? Would you show me how you see them? And then take one small step in that direction. We're bringing love to a world that desperately needs Jesus. Pilgrim Radio, your companion for the way.

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3: Hello again, and welcome back to Reader's Choice. I'm Kimberly Birchall, your reader, and today we're finishing up the book, Killing Sin, Conquer the One Thing That Is Defeating You. This book was written by Carl Claussen and published in 2025 by Moody Publishers. I'm going to back up just a little bit, and we're going to pick up today on page 126 with a section that is titled Starve Sin. I love feeding birds at our home. We have feeders in our front and backyard. When I refill empty feeders, I see something remarkable. A single bird flies in. At first, it's tentative. Maybe they can't believe they're all alone at the birdseed buffet. Or they're just a scout for more. But then it happens. What looks like a squadron of birds descends out of nowhere, and the frenzy is on. I'll never understand how those tiny creations of God can eat so much. But in a few days, three large feeders are empty and the birds are gone. Here's a life lesson to always remember. Whatever you feed seems to keep coming back. Birds, kids, neighbors, squirrels, anything we feed never seems to leave. The same is true of sin. If we keep giving sin even the slightest amount of our affection, attention, or gratification, it will stick around, and it will kill us. The one thing you can never stop doing is repenting. Repentance is a loving invitation by God to turn back to Him, and the celebration of repentance is enormous. Jesus said, "I tell you, there is joy before the angels of God over one sinner who repents." Luke 15, verse 10. Repentance is a discipline of every strong disciple of Jesus as long as they live. It means to turn around. Repentance starves the sin of affection, attention, and gratification. Turning your back to sin starves it of the things it needs to survive. Stop feeding sin, and it will stop killing you. Here are a few examples of specific ways to block sin. If you make purchases impulsively, devise creative ways to make them more challenging. For example, do not carry credit cards, or as one person I know does, have a trusted friend look at your spending ledger for a few months. Force yourself to put space between opportunity and decision. If you're trying to curb your appetite, get healthy, or lose weight, avoid having foods in your kitchen that tempt you to overindulge. If wine, beer, hard liquor, or drugs are owning you, get them out of easy reach. Distance yourself from company that causes you to stumble, and get trusted friends to pray for you and support you. If social media or TV are devouring your time, limit your electronics. Give passcodes to a spouse or friend. A device doesn't only give you access to the world, it gives the access to you. Get creative, be bold, and take action. The discipline of turning our backs to sin is practical and powerful. I've seen hundreds of people conquer sin by simply turning to God, turning their backs to sin, and building a life with quite radical boundaries that God rewards. Whatever that one thing is, God will never call you to turn your back on something without a plan to pull it off. God will give you great wisdom.

0: wisdom when you ask. Listening closely to the Spirit guide me in truth has been the single best way to know what to turn my back on and how. God seems to give me unconventional solutions for challenging situations, and He will do the same for you. Kill sin, reflection, and application. What is a boundary that has brought rewards into your life? Which of the three boundaries, moral, relational, spiritual, do you need to improve the most, and why? What practical steps can you take to block sin in that area? What new boundaries do you need to put in place in your life to kill sin? Be specific. Conclusion: that next thing. The moment had come for me to experience what my dad had been raving about. Dad had a way of describing things that build anticipation, and I was pumped up. This was my day, my time. We pulled slowly into a parking space, and Dad turned off the car. I scanned the huge A&W menu board in front of us, and there it was. This was going to happen. A young woman on roller skates soon glided up to Dad's window. "What will it be, sir?" she asked Dad. "Root beers for both of us," Dad said with gusto. "Would you like a kitty size for your son?" she inquired. I grew an inch with what came next. "Oh no," Dad said. "Give us two large root beers." She skated away, and Dad just smiled at me. She soon returned with two frosted, heavy glass mugs overflowing with root beer. Dad handed me mine, and we both carefully unsheathed our straws and plunged them in. Dad began to drink, and a look of satisfaction came over his face. I stared into my chilled root beer and tried to suck up some for myself, but nothing happened. I sucked harder still, only managing to pull up what seemed to be atomized specks of root beer. It was at that point I first learned about cracked straw syndrome. I had a barely visible crack in my straw just above the root beer line. We have cracks of sin in our spiritual lives that make it impossible to drink deeply of the liberating life God offers. We're born with these cracks and acquire more along the way. These sin cracks are often easily seen, but sometimes barely visible to those looking on. More sin cracks will appear, but you now have the biblical plan and tools to conquer the sin that is defeating you. Killing Sin is not a book to read. It is a life to live. I'm so glad you read this book. It shows you take sin seriously. But stay alert and engaged in conquering what's defeating you. You probably came to this book with multiple sins you could identify, and there are more you'll discover along the way. My purpose was to demonstrate that God can handle our biggest messes, give us a taste of victory, and grant us a vision for conquering that next thing. Please take a moment to celebrate God's work in your life. Killing sin is an ongoing discipline of conquering those things that are killing you. My dad, Joseph Clausen, who went home to his reward at the age of 95, often recited with gusto, "And I am sure of this, that he who began a good work in you will bring it to completion at the day of Jesus Christ." Philippians 1, verse 6. I am sure as well. It's never too late. You're never too old. You're never too worn out or too worn down. You're never too lost or too far gone. You're never too battered or shattered for God to pull it all together. God can do more through your frailty than you can ever pull off through all your ingenuity, will, and strength. If you can take a breath, you have a life that needs to be fully lived. Going further, where you go from here and how we can help. My deepest desire is for you to experience God's power, conquer sin, and thrive as a disciple of Christ. My team and I want to come alongside you and provide practical resources to help you conquer that one thing that is defeating you. The following resources are available at killsin.com. Because killing sin is a life to live, I want to provide you with a free devotional series that will further help you put to death those sins that have been killing you. This devotional series will also help you imagine experiencing other promises of God, which I cover in my previous book, The Seven Revelations, where self-help ends and God's power begins. You are partnering with God and experiencing His power. Your mind is being renewed and freed from destructive thinking. You have quality people around you who help you live the abundant life. You now live in a way that puts your faith in motion and gives you energy. Your direction is clear because you're focused on your passion and gifting. You're making the best use of your time and impacting the world. What scriptures to speak into your life and over your sin? A starter guide. God's word is our offensive weapon of warfare. When the truth of God's word is at work in your life, it gives you solid footing and a sword to conquer the sin that's defeating you. I've provided scriptures for specific areas of sin and essential truth for your identity and victory in Christ. You may want to commit some of these to memory or write them on note cards. The goal is to hide God's word in your heart so you can renew your mind and speak the truth during battle. This is a starter guide, and I pray that you find many more truths to wield as you conquer what's defeating you and fend off future battles. Now, I can't read all of these scriptures to you. There are so many, but let me just tell you, there are scriptures for greed, anger, pride and self-righteousness, lust, laziness, envy and jealousy, gluttony, gossip, people-pleasing, resentment and bitterness, and unforgiveness. And then there's a list of scriptures that are essential truth for your identity and victory in Christ. How to deal with sin in others. One of the best relationship tools I ever received was the drama triangle, which Stephen Cartman first described in the 1960s. This model of dysfunctional relational interactions illustrates three corners you need to stay out of when someone isn't ready to conquer their sin: victim, rescuer, and persecutor. Each of these is a typical but ineffective response to people who are unable or unwilling to face and conquer what's defeating them. Again, the drama triangle is rescuer, persecutor, and victim. This book is primarily about dealing with killing our sins, but we also must grapple with how to deal with others' sins. These can be divided into three main categories: those who sin against us, those who are stuck in sinful patterns but desire to repent and kill their sin, and those who are stuck in sinful patterns but don't view it as sin and don't want to repent. In the first category, there are those who sin against us. Their sin causes hurt and pain. If we are not careful, unforgiveness and bitterness can fester. Running to one or more of these corners is tempting in response to that hurt and pain. Depending on your proximity to that person, it may be right for you to share with them the pain you experienced without running to a corner that will only exacerbate or prolong the hurt or pain. Secondly, some are stuck in sinful patterns but desire to repent and kill their sin. This may be a loved one or close brother or sister in Christ who is overcome with sin and struggling to break free. Though they desire freedom and acknowledge their sin, we must resist the temptation to run to the rescuer or persecutor corners. This gets in God's way and can delay God's work in their life. Finally, there are those who are stuck in sinful patterns but don't see it as sin or don't want to repent and conquer it. Either they are blind to what they are doing or they haven't yet come to the end of themselves. If we don't handle them rightly, our joy and journey with God can be compromised. But we can also get in the way of what God wants to do in their lives. Again, it can be tempting to head off to rescuer, persecutor, or victim mode. But you must stay out of these corners. You might find yourself in a destructive relationship. It may be that you can't get distance from this person because you're married to them, or they are a family member or coworker that involves proximity. We all need to understand how relationships get trapped in these corners and why we need to stay out of them. Victim. We can all identify someone who hurt or injured us. Stepping out of the victim corner does not minimize the offense or the pain. But stepping out of the corner finally allows us to breathe and live. Being a victim of someone's sin is painful, but living as a victim is a tragic way to live. Despite everything that batters us, we are more than conquerors through Him who loved us. Amen. That's Romans 8, verses 31 through 37. Rescuer. When we step into this corner, we can preempt what God is trying to do in the other person. Often we see our role as needing to save a person who is floundering and failing, but only God can save someone from their sins. We simply can't get in God's way. We ought to come alongside and assist however we can to help others in their battle against sin, but it is ultimately God who saves and rescues. We don't want anyone to miss the ultimate rescuer, who came into this world to save sinners. 1 Timothy chapter 1, verse 15. Persecutor. This corner provides some cheap relief, but no satisfaction. The main reason not to go here is to allow God to deal with people from His advantage point and in His time. We expend valuable energy and time trying to be the hand of justice. This is the ultimate trap. There is zero justice or justification for playing the persecutor. We must leave room for God to do His work. Vengeance is mine. I will repay. Romans 12, verse 19. This doesn't mean we are silent about others' sin. Sin is serious and has consequences. We speak the truth in love without being the judge, jury, and executioner. The victory triangle, rescuer, persecutor, and victim. The chart above is my application of the drama triangle in light of how God has saved us and is training us. We are positioned in power when our feet are firmly planted in Christ alone. If you never stand in these three corners, you have the best hope of seeing people conquer what's defeating them. And you stand to thrive in Christ. And with that, we come to the end of the book, Killing Sin, Conquer the One Thing That Is Defeating You, written by Carl Clausen and published by Moody Publishers in 2025. I'm Kimberly Burchell, your reader. Thanks for coming along with me on this journey. I hope to see you right back here next time. God bless you.
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2: Today on Pilgrim Radio's His People, Kelly Capick on how inefficiency promotes human flourishing.
3: And until you start to see time in terms of relationship and values that are not simply efficiency and productivity, things like prayer will be difficult. Things like going for a walk or sitting down for a long meal, all of those things become difficult. And those, I think, are signs that something's gone wrong.
2: Kelly Capick, next. Productivity and efficiency are not terrible goals, but they can be destructive when we apply them to humans as if we were merely complicated machines. Humans don't just need to be recharged or serviced. We were created to sleep, eat, feast, laugh, and live in relationship to God and others. In a culture that elevates efficiency, productivity, and convenience, values like human flourishing and relational depth are crowded out by increasingly unrealistic expectations, isolation, exhaustion, and discontentment in an effort to achieve more and be more. In all this, we operate under an unspoken assumption that we were meant to do it all, that we are or should be infinite, a quality only God possesses. Spencer Dahlke talks now with professor and author Dr. Kelly Capick about ideas he wrote about in his Christianity Today piece I just quoted from, Unlearning the Gospel of Efficiency.
4: What started you thinking about efficiency and how that relates to our relationship with God?
3: In many ways, it's because of my own struggle. I love efficiency and productivity. I'm an American through and through, and there's wonderful parts of that and some really negative parts. And to get to the heart of it, I would so often just think my day, my life became reduced to, did I get enough done today or in this week or in this month? And just starting to think, it's not that those questions aren't important, but I made them the ultimate questions. Productivity and efficiency are goods, but they're not God's highest goods. Love is. And so to try and start rethinking some of that.
4: We definitely live in a very efficient culture, don't we? American culture, which is amazing in a lot of ways. But how do you think our culture has suffered from prioritizing efficiency, like in the workplace and places like that?
3: Yeah, efficiency, again, can be a wonderful thing. Like you said, we enjoy many of the benefits. But efficiency for human creatures, unlike a printer or a computer, very often undermines human relationships. A relationship with God, relationship with neighbor, relationship even with the rest of creation. When a couple has their first child, it often throws them because they're like, whoa, I can't do all the things I wanted to do. I'm not getting as much sleep. You know, I always joke that my wife, when our firstborn was, you know, she'd be holding people like, how's Jonathan? How is it with Jonathan? And she has a great sense of humor. And with dry sense of humor, she'd say, it's good. He's just really needy. You know, and people would laugh, but almost like panic, like, yes, of course he's needy. He's a baby. Well, that's actually us as adults. You know, the CEO of a huge company, you and I are still needy. That's what it means to be creatures. And part of being a creature is needing other people, needing all kinds of things. If you elevate efficiency, you start to undermine relationality, and that's one of the deeply negative consequences.
4: Why do you think we've started to elevate efficiency?
3: Cultures and people, our lives are often driven by metaphors that we live by, images that we live by, and we happen to be in an environment where we are primarily dominated by economic metaphors and imagery, whether or not we even realize it. Sometimes I'll ask Christians, you know, where in Proverbs does it say that time is money? And sometimes people will think it's in there. It's not in there. It actually goes back to Ben Franklin. He's the one who first said it. But as Christians, we've kind of baptized that. Not that we actually are crudely like, every minute I need to make money, but it is like, think about the language we use. Like, how did you use your time? How did you spend your time? Don't waste your time. Tons of economic imagery and ideas are driving us in ways that if you try and relate to your teenager or your middle schooler or your elementary kid or your friends that way, then you're not going to have deep friendships. You're not going to have deep relationships. So I do think some of the economic factors are pushing us in ways that are starting to malform us.
4: Do you think there is a way that we can, in fact, waste time? Or are there ways that our culture perceives as wasting time that aren't?
3: there are multiple dangers. There's the overwork danger, and then there's the sloth danger. But in my research and even in my own life, I've actually started to realize those two are not as far apart as we think. Think about how often we end up binging Netflix or, you know, Amazon Prime or whatever it is. One of the reasons we do that is because we need that kind of radical distraction to finally relax and slow down. And then after the binge is over, we immediately think, oh, I wasted all my time, right? And we feel terrible. We almost never feel good after a binge. But we end up with these radical ways to escape because we're very uncomfortable just resting or going at a slower pace. For me, one of the test cases in my own life that things are off is when I think about prayer. Am I spending much time in prayer? And I do think there's a sense in which we pray all the time. I teach at a college. You walk across campus. You know, hopefully there's a sense you see someone and you pray for them or whatever. You're talking with God throughout the day. But there's also this sense of, do we spend any time just kind of being with God? And like, I don't even have to ask most of us, do you struggle with prayer? I know we do. And one of the reasons in our particular culture we struggle with prayer is, even though we haven't thought through this, is we actually think it's a waste of time. And we would never say it because we know that's terrible. But you're like, what a waste of time. I'm just sitting here praying. I should be doing things for God, or I should be doing things for whatever. And until you start to see time in terms of relationship and values that are not simply efficiency and productivity, things like prayer will be difficult. Things like going for a walk or sitting down for a long meal, all of those things become difficult. And those, I think, are signs that something's gone wrong.
4: Not too long ago, as I was kind of considering how I can work more efficiently, actually, Pilgrim, the guy that I really like does a lot of research into like flow states and, you know, how to access 100% right. concentration, this sort of thing. I don't think the guy is a Christian. So, you know, he's talking about meditation as an opportunity to reset. As Christians, how can we recover that attitude in the church of prayer as resetting and resting in God?
3: And even biblically and certainly in the history of the church has valued meditation, but it's meditation not on the unknown. It's meditation on God, often God's word. I happen to be a Presbyterian. We're very nervous about all kinds of things. But the reality is when I spend time, I'm like, oh my gosh, there's really a God, right? And he nudges me and he brings people to mind. And even though it can make me uncomfortable, like, I'm pretty sure he gave me exactly what I should say to this person or how I should think about this. And yeah, like you said, like everybody feels this. There's a reason why mindfulness and all of these various practices have greatly increased. And I don't think we should just say it's all wrong, but I think we need to think through, how does a Christian understand those things? I've learned to value breathing techniques. I think that can be good. It can slow you down, right? So lots of people are talking about these, but I think that Christianity, our theology, our pastoral practice has something to offer. The way I've started to think about it is what we really need is to foster the fear of the Lord. And that sounds weird. You're like, wait, what are we talking about? The fear of the Lord. But actually, I think that ancient idea, the fear of the Lord biblically is not primarily about being scared of God. It is more the fear of the Lord in Proverbs and Psalms. It's primarily about learning to recognize you're in God's presence, that he is the one who provides, he's the one who guides, he can be trusted. That is a Christian way of thinking about mindfulness. And when you learn to get more comfortable in God's presence, I actually think we get more comfortable in other people's presence. And the last thing I'll say on this, I know I've gone on for a little bit, is think about how hard it is in our time to actually have extended conversations with people where you feel like, yeah, you're there, but you are not with me. Your mind is in another place. You're looking at your phone. The distractibility. So one of the great gifts we can give is to be really present with someone. One of the ways for us to learn to be present with other people is to learn to be present with God. These two things are interrelated.
4: It reminds me of C.S. Lewis in the Screwtape Letters. Solitude is God's terrain. It's when we start thinking about ourselves and we start thinking about God. And so, you know, the devil is like, don't try to put arguments to him, distract him.
3: Because that's interesting.
4: Yeah. Do you think there's something there with how we're so efficient?
3: I do think that there, I think, and I find this not just among young people now, I work with college students, but I find we are terrified of silence. And that's a sign of an issue. No, I do think there are different personalities. I'm fully aware of mental health issues. I work with psychologists on different things. Sometimes silence can be a problem and we need help with some of that. But if we find ourselves very, very uncomfortable with silence, I think that's worth not beating yourself up about, but it's worth exploring. It's worth having a conversation with God and some other people about. And what are some practices, just basic, not in any legalistic way. I'm not interested.

0: word, but to make sure listeners understand, finitude just means limits, limits of space, time, knowledge, and power. So finitude is a way of saying you can only be one place at a time. You have a brain, you can know stuff, but you can only know so much. You only have so much energy, right? So finitude means limits. But the Christian word or the biblical word for that is creature, right? A creature is by definition finite and has limits. And here's where I think it's very interesting for us, especially in American Christianity. I really think we've confused finitude and sin. And so we feel guilty for being creatures. We actually feel guilty that we're not able to do all the things, especially because a lot of things we want to do are good things. Think about it with me. When was the last time you got to the end of your day and you thought, oh, I crushed it. I did all the things at work I should have done. I spent all the time with my children I should have, with my friends. I did the physical fitness I should have. I read, you're like, no, most of us are like, I couldn't do it. And you just feel bad about yourself. But what if God never intended you to do it all? It's interesting. Sometimes Christians will get offended when they hear they're creatures. And I'm going, no, that's how God made you. And so the last thing I'd say on this is, your limits are part of the goodness of how God made us. Adam and Eve, before there was any sin or fall in the world, they were finite. Finitude doesn't even have to mean death. It just means these limits. And the surprise is that's not a design glitch. That's part of the goodness of how God made us. I think that's really key to get.
1: My guest today is Kelly Capick, professor of theological studies at Covenant College in Lookout Mountain, Georgia. And he's the author of You're Only Human and the 40-day devotional, You Were Never Meant to Do It All. You also talk a lot about human flourishing in your article. Mm. And it's a topic I'm really interested in. It's like, especially as we're grappling with AI, which in a lot of ways simulates the human experience really well. We see finitude as sin.
0: How we think of humility is a great test case. If you ask most Christians, why should we be humble? Hopefully most know we should be humble, right? Why should we be humble? The answer tends to be our gut response is, well, because we're sinners. And it is true we're sinners. But in the history of the church, whenever the church and people have tried to build the idea of humility on sin, it actually distorts the whole thing. So when we go, oh, we should be humble, the way you try and foster that is by focusing on what a terrible sinner you are. But the irony is, if you think you're going to grow humble by focusing on your sin, you end up still being the focus of the whole thing. To skip a long conversation and jump to the theological test, Adam and Eve, before there was any sin in the world, should they have been humble, right? Before there's any sin? I think the answer is yes. And that's because Adam and Eve were created to be dependent on God, to be dependent on their neighbor, on each other, and to be dependent on the rest of creation. That dependence is part of the goodness of creation. Now think about in our day and in our culture, when is the word dependence ever used in a positive way? So if someone says, hey, I heard you talk to Spencer, what'd you think? And I said, oh, great guy, seems really dependent on a lot of people. Is that ever a compliment in our culture, right? It's never. So how do you foster Christian discipleship in a world, including the Christian world, where dependence is negative? But actually, Christianity and discipleship is learning to grow in healthy dependence on God, in healthy, appropriate interdependence on our neighbor, and in a healthy, appropriate appreciation and gratitude and dependence on creation. That's how we were made. And we, even in Christian circles, are pushing against that.
1: Do you listen to the Arcadian Wild at all?
0: No, it sounds interesting. What's it about?
1: They're an artist, music artist. They're Christians, and they do a lot of folk music. And they have a song called The Anthem of Mr. Dark, in which they're kind of like singing about the ability to say no because you're tied to other people's lives and other people's dreams.
0: Right.
1: And I'm wondering if maybe, we're too proud to say no because sometimes, like you're saying, we're finite. Do you think that's true?
0: I do a lot of work with pastors, for example, such a high and holy calling. I really do believe it's genuinely one of the hardest jobs in the world because the level of expectations are so unrealistic, but not just from the congregation, often from within ourselves, right? In the pastoral ministry, pastors, when they're worn out and there's another need, the inevitable prayer is, okay, God, I'm exhausted. I haven't been with my family. I haven't done all these things. I need you to give me the strength to do this next thing. I think that's a legitimate prayer. I think God answers that prayer. But what's interesting to me is how that becomes the only prayer. It is legitimate to also pray, God, you gave me this body. You gave me this family, these other responsibilities. You love these people more than I do. I need you to provide someone else to meet these needs because I can't. And if you don't provide someone else,

0: you are responsible, not me. Because it's surrounded with pious language, we start to think we're Messiah. I must meet all the needs. We can't. We're not Messiah. So there are some practical things we need to be aware of, and it is okay to not be able to say yes to everything.
1: I guess looking a little more economically at our lives of efficiency, I mentioned a little earlier about AI. Do you think some of these technologies that are making our lives so much more efficient will force more people in our culture at large, and not just Christians even, to recognize that maybe they were created for more than efficiency and economic output?
0: It's not the question I expected. I think it's a very interesting question, and I like your optimism. Unfortunately, you know, I'm not an expert in AI. I do, because of my research, I get asked about it a lot. So I'm starting to dig in, but I'm not qualified. But what I can tell you that I have looked into a lot is historians working through like inventions. What you do have historically is, again and again, when an invention is made that is meant to save us time because of its efficiency, and you can use test cases like vacuum cleaners, cars, you name it. It's like, this is amazing. When I have this, it's going to free up all this time. Actually, what happens is our expectations change. So now, for example, now we have washing machines. What cleanliness looks like, of course you wash your clothes after one wear. And it seems crazy to say otherwise. But in the history of the world, that is not true. Even 100 years ago, that was not true. Or a vacuum cleaner. All that's happened is our expectations grow higher and our lives get fuller and busier. So the irony is, almost every device that's been used is supposed to create space for us, very often increases the demand. So whatever happens with AI, I'm very interested and concerned with ways it can undermine human flourishing. And so you're right to be asking these kind of questions and not just naively optimistic. I don't want us to just be reactionary and like, no, we can't embrace any technology. But we need to be very careful, especially because the way a lot of people talk about AI, it is religious. It is a savior. And Christians need to be very nervous about that.
1: While we're talking about human flourishing, you also write that mechanistic efficiency is often the enemy of creativity. I am wondering what your thoughts are about how creativity and the things we create uniquely contribute to our humanity, yes, and maybe even our relationship with God.
0: I mean, when we're creative, we're reflecting our Creator. We're echoing His goodness and His work and the way He works, and He delights in it. It took me a long time to get this. Even in the last, you know, I'm in my 50s now, but and I've been writing for a long time, and it's funny that I write and I never thought of myself as a creative till within the last 10 years. The reason why I'm talking about this with your question is it took me forever to think, for me to go for like a 45 minute or an hour walk is actually really valuable. It felt like a waste of time. I should just sit at my computer for that hour. What I discovered over long periods of time is I need that physical movement, and often that is where the creativity comes. So you have to create some space. When I try and be mechanistically productive, because I can push myself, like just try and write more words. And it's so hard to say, no, I know it seems inefficient. Go for a long walk. Until I do that, I don't have the space for some of the creativity that's required. Does that make sense to you in your experience?
1: I think so. I often, this might be dangerous because we air a lot of contemporary Christian music. And honestly, it's not just Christian music. It's a lot of like modern pop music. It's so, they have the chord structures like already down. It feels like we've lost something, even in like the music we listen to. It makes me sad, I guess.
0: Yeah. I mean, it's interesting. This is where people are like, you know, as someone who writes books, it's like, we don't need writers anymore because AI can write books. And it's fascinating where I think, because I've now worked with it enough and looked at it to better understand, and like, actually, it can produce. It's amazing what it can produce. But that is, it doesn't have the ability to be creative in the same way. It is, by the nature of the design, it is always dependent on others in a way that loses that human voice. I mean, it is a large language model. It's looking at probabilities of which word should go after the next one. What's going to happen is, if you're going to be a writer, for example, or a musician, because AI is doing music too, you actually need to be creative. You need to not just crank out the stuff. It's got to be actually good writing. It's got to be creative. It's got to be engaging. It's got to be thoughtful. Because if it's just information, AI can do that. If you're just doing data points, AI can do that. So I think it's going to be a fascinating time. My suspicion is it's going to require greater creativity rather than less, because that's what's going to be needed for humans to continue to make meaningful contributions.
1: Yeah, it'll be interesting to see, yeah, like you mentioned, what'll happen as AI continues to develop and that sort of thing. But as we're beginning to, I guess, look to the end of our time, I also wanted to ask, as the church has kind of like this framework to understand efficiency is not the end all, because we have God's word, we know what God has told us, we know how God has designed us, like you mentioned, how can the church promote, shall we say, inefficiency among its congregants?
0: In my opinion, I think one of the greatest apologetics in our day isn't that the church can give to the watching world is not a sophisticated philosophical argument for God's existence. I mean, there's some time for all that, but actually, I don't think the world's that interested. I think in our world, especially this confusing time, one of the best things, the best apologetic the church can do is to present what it means to be fully and truly human, which means the church shouldn't just pack out our schedules as well. And so a very practical step is like Sunday. I'm not interested in legalism on the Sabbath, but what if God really did, as scripture and including the Ten Commandments says, God really did make the world in 6 days. And then on the seventh, it wasn't that God was exhausted. God wanted to take a day to enjoy what he made. And what if God really did give us a day where we should sleep, we should gather with his people and worship, we should feast together, we should enjoy his creation, we can serve people in need, but it is a different day. It's amazing. Young people, I teach college students, and it takes a while where they feel guilty if they don't study on Sunday. They think they're supposed to be working all the time. And when they start to think about Sabbath in a healthy way, they are more protective about it than almost anyone I know, because it keeps them sane. Because they think when they wake up, I'm not going to work today. And it's actually liberating. Sundays is a start of, again, I'm not interested in being legalistic, but a way of telling the world, I don't have to produce constantly. I'm not God. God is God. And so I can rest. In my book, I also talk about a theology of sleep. Every night is an act of faith where we say, I can sleep because God never does.
1: Just one last one for you.
0: Sure.
1: How can the church witness to the gospel to a world that is in need of slowing down?
0: Yeah. One of the best things we can do is just spend time with people, look people in the eyes, and actually ask them questions, right? I'm not interested in manipulating people, but I'm just telling you, people do not feel known or loved in our day. There's reasons why studies are, you know, when they first came out, young people, teenagers, they're having less sex, they're getting in less drunk driving accidents, and everyone got excited. But then when you looked into the data, it was because they never left their room. They're literally just in their rooms with their laptops and with their phones. Increased loneliness is huge. And so as the church, we are inviting people to meet the body of Christ. We're inviting them into the fellowship of the triune God. And so I really do think one of the best things we could do is ask questions, be genuinely curious. You're not doing a sales pitch. You're allowed to just love this human creature. And in doing so, you're extending God's love. I think doing that, treating people as genuinely human and being humane is a powerful witness to the watching world.
2: 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Many thanks to today's guest, Professor Kelly Capick. He teaches at Covenant College in Georgia. We've been discussing his Christianity Today piece, Unlearning the Gospel of Efficiency. 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

Psalm 71:23. My lips will shout for joy when I sing praise to you, I whom you have delivered. Here on Pilgrim Radio.

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That was Matt Hammett with Try. Thanks for being with us this afternoon here on Pilgrim Radio. My name is Sean. As always, happy to be here for some worship in the Word with you this afternoon. And we've got the next couple of hours is nothing but straight worship here on Pilgrim Radio. So stick around us. We've got Brandon Heath, Torin Wells. We've got We the Kingdom, Matt Redman, and Wren Collective all still this hour. But right now, it's Josh Baldwin with Where the Glory Is.

That was Brandon Heath with Give Me Your Eyes. Thanks for being with us this afternoon on Pilgrim Radio. From pastor and author Ray Ortland, he says, the only answer to one's culture is another culture, not just a concept, but a counterculture. A church should offer the world such a counterculture, a living embodiment of the gospel. We are to be different, set apart from the world, and we should be noticed for that. It should be people going, hey, there's something different about them. Whether they like it or don't like it, we should have the opposite of what the world has to offer. And what the opposite is Jesus. Right now, we've got Torrin Wells, and this is The Room Is Yours.

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1: John is not saying that we as believers do not continue to struggle with sin. 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But what John is saying is that a believer in Jesus will not be able to continue to live in sin, that there is a change that the gospel brings about.
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60 Seconds in the Psalms from Psalm 103. Bless the Lord, O my soul, and all that is within me. Bless His holy name. Bless the Lord, O my soul, and forget not all His benefits, who forgives all your iniquity, who heals all your diseases, who redeems your life from the pit, who crowns you with steadfast love and mercy, who satisfies you with good, so that your youth is renewed like the eagles. 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

That was Ren Collective with Whosoever. Thanks for joining us this afternoon here on Pilgrim Radio. We've got a whole nother hour of worship coming up. But after that, at 3 p.m. Pacific and 4 p.m. Mountain Time, is second period. And Pastor Paul Tachis of Cornerstone Community Church in Mayfield Heights, Ohio, has a message called A Biblical Love Test. This is part of his series, Beloved of God and 1 John. So grab your Bibles, open up to 1 John, and follow along with Pastor Paul as we work through this series. Right now, we've got Chris Tomlin and Goodness, Love,

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That was Micah Tyler with Even Then. Thank you so much for being here this afternoon on Pilgrim Radio. A whole nother hour of worship coming for you. And we've got Lincoln Brewster, Rich Mullins, one of my favorites, Phil Wickham, and Forrest Frank. So stick around for all of that. But I wanted to remind you as well to download the Pilgrim Radio app. We want to make sure that you can take us with you wherever you go. You don't have to just be here in our listening area. Our app can be played from anywhere. You could be out on vacation in Florida or New York or wherever, and you can still hear Pilgrim Radio and catch all the programming. Right now, we've got Cochran & Co., and this is Stand My Ground.

that was Josh Grove with a mighty thanks. Thank you for joining us this afternoon here on Pilgrim Radio. I have a scripture I want to share with you. It's from Isaiah 26:4. It just says, "Trust in the Lord forever, for the Lord God is an everlasting rock." He is a rock. He's the rock in which we can stand on. He's the rock that supports us. He is everything. So be sure that if you are having issues trusting God, that you lean into scriptures like this. You lean into Isaiah, the Psalms, and just see the reliability of God and how he is always there, even in the midst of our troubles. Right now, we've got Casting Crowns, and this is Healer.

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1: In most militaries in the world, you can only enlist for service if you're healthy. 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His army is different. In his army, you can only enlist if you're sick. Jesus says, I came not to call the righteous, but sinners. And this is the way it's always been with God's people. Even in the Old Testament, as we'll see today, they faced insurmountable odds, unbeatable enemies, and yet God gave the victory.
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0: And now, your spotlight on creation.
1: The response that our body makes during moments of cold or when we're inspired are often called goosebumps or goose pimples. Goosebumps are tiny elevations of the skin that resemble the skin of poultry after the feathers have been plucked, thus the name goosebumps. They're caused by a contraction of miniature muscles that are attached to each and every hair. Amazingly, God made us to have contracting muscles that create a shallow depression on the skin surface, which causes the surrounding area to protrude. The contraction also causes the hair to stand up whenever the body feels cold, for instance. And researchers say the reason for goosebumps is the subconscious release of a stress hormone called adrenaline. Adrenaline is produced in two small bean-like glands that sit atop the kidneys. God made these glands not only to cause the contraction of skin muscles, but also to influence many other body reactions. Researchers say the goosebumps actually help your body maintain heat during cold weather and also to help your body stay cool during hot weather. In addition to cold, goosebumps will cause the hair to stand up in times of fear or during emotional or

That was Jeremy Camp with Take It All. Thanks for being with us this afternoon here on Pilgrim Radio. Just want to remind you that Extra Credit comes up at 5 p.m. Pacific and 6 p.m. Mountain Time. And today, Pastor John Fulmer of the Evangelical Church in Dubai has a message called King and Conquest. And this is part of his series, Studies in Joshua. So be sure to grab your Bible, open up to Joshua, and follow along. It's a good idea to get into the Word any time of day. And, you know, it being at 5 p.m. Pacific and 6 p.m. Mountain Time, you should just be getting off of work. So join us in this study. It's always a good idea to get into the Word. Right now, it's Ryan Stevenson with Not Forgotten.

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1: Paul Touches, Pastors, Cornerstone Community Church in Mayfield Heights, Ohio. Today's message, a biblical love test from his series, Beloved of God, 1 John. Now here's Paul Touches.
2: Let's open to 1 John chapter 3. 1 John chapter 3, as we are challenged here by the apostle to think about a biblical love test, or as he continues to bring to us various ways we can look at our lives and be assured that we have passed from death to life. This theme of loving one another has been reoccurring. 1 John 3 and verse 11. For this is the message that you have heard from the beginning, that we should love one another. We should not be like Cain, who was of the evil one and murdered his brother. And why did he murder him? Because his own deeds were evil and his brother's righteous. Do not be surprised, brothers, that the world hates you. We know that we have passed out of death into life because we love the brothers. Whoever does not love abides in death. Everyone who hates his brother is a murderer, and you know that no murderer has eternal life abiding in him. By this we know love, that he laid down his life for us, and we ought to lay down our lives for the brothers. But if anyone has the world's goods and sees his brother in need, yet closes his heart against him, how does God's love abide in him? Little children, let us not love in word or talk, but in deed and in truth. John is challenging us to think about how the love of God that has transformed us through the gospel ought to then also transform our relationships with others, primarily other believers in Christ. And he is challenging us here in this passage to think about the difference between a child of God and a child of the devil. So it's somewhat of a continuation of where we were last week. And so you just bump up a little backwards here to verse 8, verse 7, where John writes, little children, do not deceive you, or excuse me, let no one deceive you. Whoever practices righteousness is righteous, and he is righteous. Whereas Christ is righteous, and we now have the righteousness of Christ gifted to us, that gift of his righteousness, that righteous standing before God, is then to work itself out in practical righteousness in our lives. Verse 8, whoever makes a practice of sinning is of the devil. For the devil has been sinning from the beginning. The reason the Son of God appeared was to destroy the works of the devil. No one born of God makes a practice of sinning, for God's seed abides in him, and he cannot keep on sinning because he has been born of God. By this it is evident who are the children of God and who are the children of the devil. Whoever does not practice righteousness is not of God, nor is the one who does not love his brother. So that last phrase in verse 10 is a transition from last week's passage to this passage. And so last week we thought about how being reborn by the Holy Spirit through the gospel makes us partakers of the divine nature, and therefore something is fundamentally changed by God within us, and we now begin to live for God in a way that we were powerless to live for Him prior to our salvation. And so John makes it clear that this fundamental change in the posture of our heart before God results in progressive sanctification or progressive growth in righteousness. That's why he uses this phrase, makes a practice or keeps on sinning. John is not saying that we as believers do not continue to struggle with sin. He's also not even saying that we as believers may find ourselves trapped in patterns of sin whereby we need to help one another. We need to come alongside one another in compassion and grace and patience to help one another get victory over certain sin struggles in our lives. But what John is saying is that a believer in Jesus will not be able to continue to live in sin. That there is a change that the gospel brings about in our lives, that the Holy Spirit, through the Word of God, brings about, and that then results in growth in righteousness. But he says it also results in a change of our heart posture toward one another as believers. Nor is the one who does not love his brother, he says in verse 10. And then he goes right into where we are this morning. For this is the message that you've heard from the beginning. This is not a new message. Throughout Scripture, God has commanded us to love one another. And now we have the power to do so because we have been changed by the Holy Spirit through the Word of God. So there is this obligation that we see in verse 11 that we should love one another. So the whole point of this passage can be really encapsulated in a version of verse 14. So this is the big idea this morning. That is that we know we have passed from death to life because we love other believers. This is another of the tests that the Apostle John is bringing to us in his letter to give us assurance of our salvation. We have assurance of salvation. We know we have passed from death to life if we see in our lives a love, a supernatural love for other believers. Something that goes beyond what the world can do for others. But there is an internal affection. There is a unity. There is a oneness that we experience with one another. We have passed out of death into life, John says in verse 14. We know this. Those first two words in verse 14 are really important. We know. In other words, we can be assured of our salvation if this is true, that we love the brothers. If you remember, we spent 6 weeks going through a series called The Bridge to Eternal Life, and there was this image that we reflected on, that God was on one side and we are as sinners on the other side, and there's this massive chasm of sin between us. But God has bridged that chasm through the work of Christ, through the cross. And so when we as sinners come to the Lord Jesus for salvation, we then pass over from death to life. And John says, if that is true of us, then one of the things that will be present is a love for other believers. So that's our central thought, the big idea of the passage. But then we see two obligations that we have in order to make this a reality. Number one, recognize love for fellow Christians is evidence of being a reborn child of God. So John says, children of God are different than children of the devil, just as he said last week. In last week's passage, there is a change that God makes within us. And just as that change results in growing in practical righteousness, so that change also results in learning how to love one another. And he brings then this illustration from the Old Testament into verse 12. We should not be like Cain. So verse 11, we should love one another. But verse 12, we should not be like Cain. who was of the evil one. So under the influence of Satan and as a child of the devil, in the context of what John is teaching us here, Cain murdered his brother. And why did he murder him? Because his own deeds were evil and his brother's righteous. Let's go back to Genesis chapter 4 and be reminded of that whole scene of the first murder recorded in the Bible in Genesis chapter 4. This accentuates for us the depravity of man that so early in the creation, after the fall of Adam and Eve into sin, murder entered the picture in their very own family. And the very first murder in the Bible is a brother murdering his brother. Genesis chapter 4 and verse 1. Now Adam knew Eve his wife, and she conceived and bore Cain, saying, I have gotten a man with the help of the Lord. And again she bore his brother Abel. Now Abel was a keeper of sheep, and Cain a worker of the ground. So in other words, Abel was a shepherd, Cain was a farmer. In the course of time, Cain brought to the Lord an offering of the fruit of the ground, and Abel also brought of the firstborn of his flock and their fat portions. And the Lord had regard for Abel and his offering, but for Cain and his offering, he had no regard. So Cain was very angry, and his face fell. Now, according to Hebrews chapter 11, Abel brought his offering in faith, insinuating then that Cain did not. Well, what is faith? Well, biblical faith is a response to the Word of God. Biblical faith is a response to the revelation of God. And so we can understand then, in the context of all of this, that God somehow revealed to Cain and Abel how to bring a sacrifice to him that was an acceptable sacrifice. And judging by the rest of Scripture, we understand that a blood sacrifice was the only acceptable sacrifice when it came to sin. And so Abel, in biblical faith, responsive to the Word of God, brought the firstborn of his flock. He brought an animal. That animal was offered to God. It was slain before the Lord. It was offered to him as a sacrifice. But Cain did not. Cain despised the word of the Lord. Cain despised the regulation of the Lord, the requirement of the Lord. He had a good enough for God attitude instead of an attitude that says, I will bring my best be to God even if it costs me something. So Abel brought his sacrifice in faith. Cain did not. So God rejected Cain's offering. And what was Cain's response? It was not humility and not repentance. It was not a recognition that he had not faithfully brought to the Lord what God required, but instead he became angry. And his anger even altered the countenance of his face. And I don't need to describe that, because you know how that happens in your life and other people's as well. And so the Lord said to Cain, verse 6, why are you angry? And why has your face fallen? God is giving Cain an opportunity here to repent. That's why he's asking the question. He's wanting Cain to come to understand that he did not follow the Lord faithfully according to his word. If you do well, verse 7, will you not be accepted? In other words, if you will follow my requirements, if you will obey my word, if you will act in faith, will you not be accepted? And if you do not do well, if you continue in your pattern of disobedience and pride and rebellion and refusing to walk in faith according to the revelation of God, then sin is crouching at your door. What a picture that is. What a word picture God gives to Cain, that sin is right at your door, crouching. And if you don't kill it, it will kill you. Its desire is for you. In other words, its desire is to master you. Sin's desire is to master you, but you must rule over it. Cain spoke to Abel, his brother, and when they were in the field, Cain rose up against his brother Abel and killed him. In all the storybook Bibles that I'm aware of that I've read to my children over the years, there seems to be this picture, consistent picture of Cain picking up a large rock and maybe beating his brother with this rock. But this word killed is a brutal word. It's a bloody word. It's a slaying kind of word. So we don't know all the gory details, but there's enough gore in that word to know that this was a crime of passion, anger, hatred. The complete opposite of love. And John tells us then what was going on in Cain's heart when he killed his brother. He hated his brother. There was no love in his heart for his brother. But also, verse 12 says, because his own deeds were evil and his brother's righteous. The righteousness of his brother convicted his heart, so plagued his conscience, that instead of humbling himself before God, he took out his anger and wrath upon his brother. Cain here is an illustration of the children of the devil that John mentioned earlier in the chapter. So John says, we should not be like Cain. We should not have hearts that are filled with hatred toward one another. We expect this hatred from the world, verse 13. Don't be surprised, brothers, that the world hates you. I always think it's kind of interesting, the loud noise that Christians so often make in our culture because the world hates them. As if there is some kind of right that we have to be treated a certain way. This is our right. If we're followers of the Savior who was crucified, if we're followers of the Savior who said, if the world hated me, it will hate you also, why is there so much pride in our hearts calling for some kind of expectation that is different than what the Bible says we should expect from the world? We ought not to be surprised that the world hates us. We should not be surprised that the world hates biblical Christianity, biblical moral ethics, biblical whatever. There's a hatred because they're following in the pattern of Cain. Cain had the same hatred for his brother because his brother was righteous. The world will hate us. Jesus said that. John guarantees it. We know, however, verse 14, that we have passed out of death into life because we love the brothers. We know that we are no longer of the world if we have a different heart attitude toward people than the world has. Whoever does not love abides in death. So whoever claims to be a Christian and yet their life is not characterized by love for other Christians, John is saying they didn't lose their salvation. They never had it in the first place. They are abiding in death as they always have been abiding in death. But as the Holy Spirit changes us, we grow in love, and that's confirmation or assurance that we have passed over the bridge, the chasm. We've passed out of death into life. But everyone who hates his brother, verse 15, is a murderer. And you know that no murderer has eternal life abiding in him. Now, John learned this from Jesus, in the Sermon on the Mount, where Jesus says, hatred equals murder. Now, he wasn't saying that hatred equals murder in the sense of the consequences and the guilt and the punishment for each. But what he was saying is that hatred is where murder begins. Murder always begins with hatred in the heart. And when we hate other believers, we are guilty in our heart of murder. We're guilty of having the seed of murder within our hearts. We may have the self-control to stop and not actually murder someone physically. We may be prevented by fear of punishment, fear of the death penalty, fear of whatever might enter our minds. But the seed is there, John says, if we hate one another. Now, he's also not saying that a murderer cannot get saved. But he's talking again in the present tense, verse 15, that no murderer has eternal life abiding in him. In other words, no one who is a murderer currently also has eternal life within him. But we know of murderers who were saved. The Apostle Paul is one of them. If you read the book of Acts, you understand that Saul, who was became the Apostle Paul, was standing at the edge of the pit where Stephen was thrown, and he was holding the coats of everybody so that they could pick up the boulders and throw them down into the pit to crush the bones of Stephen. He was an accomplice to murder, and yet God, in his grace, transformed him, saved him. But he was a murderer in his past. John is saying, you can't be a murderer in your present and still believe you have eternal life. And so we cannot have patterns of hatred in our lives for other believers and still be justified in calling ourselves a Christian. That's what John's saying. So you need to recognize love for fellow Christians is evidence of being a reborn child of God. That when God gives birth to a new believer, love will follow as a fruit of the Spirit. There's a second obligation that we see here, verses 16, 17, and 18. And that is this: replace selfishness and indifference with the Christ-like example of selfless sacrifice. We must replace this natural inborn selfishness that we were born with and this careless indifference that we sometimes have toward the needs of others. We must replace those with this Christ-like example of selfless sacrifice. By this, verse 16, by this we know love. This is the greatest proof of love. This is the greatest demonstration that God has ever shown that he loves us as sinners. By this we know love, that he laid down his life for us. And we ought to lay down our lives for the brothers. Now, the death of Christ and him laying down his life for us is unique. It's unique from any sacrifice that God may call us to make in our lives, because Jesus is the only sin-atoning Savior. His life is the only price that was acceptable to God for our redemption. But as he laid down his life for us in selfless sacrifice, so we are called to lay down our lives for one another in selfless sacrifice. And so it's natural to read verse 16 and then ask yourself, well, how? How, John? How do we lay down our lives for the brothers? I mean, certainly we cannot replicate the death of Jesus. We cannot add another sacrifice to Christ. Surely we cannot do that, because his sacrifice is perfect and complete. How, John? Well, then he illustrates it for us in verses 17 and 18. He tells us how we lay down our lives for one another. But if anyone has the world's goods and sees his brother in need, yet closes his heart against him, how does God's love abide in him? It's a rhetorical question. It doesn't. It doesn't abide. So what is your heart attitude and your heart response when you learn of other believers who have needs, unmet needs in their lives? I'm not talking about unmet greeds, but actual unmet needs. Do you say, I'll pray for you? And then maybe you do pray for them? Or do you think in terms of, God brought this knowledge of this need to me, to my attention, to my awareness, in order that I may do something with it, that I might meet it? And maybe I can't meet it fully, but maybe I can be a part of meeting the need. See, sometimes we think, well, that need is too big. There's no way that I could meet that need. But you can be a little part of meeting that need. Remember when we were in Kansas City, we lived there for about 6 years after we got married. And many of you know that four of our children were born with hearing disabilities. And so our oldest son, he was the first one that we were aware of that had an issue with his hearing. It took us a long time to diagnose what was actually going on and what his needs were. And then we found out the cost of hearing aids. And we had no insurance. And unbeknownst to us, our church that we were helping plant in Olathe, Kansas, they talked among themselves and they gathered the funds and they bought our son's first pair of hearing aids. And what a gift that was. What a need that met. And it was just one of so many ways that God has shown his faithfulness to us over the years. But that's an example of how a need was known and God's people met the need. Turn backwards to the book of James in chapter 2, James 2. We see James, the half-brother of the Lord Jesus, he confronts this indifference that we are sometimes guilty of. In James chapter 2 and verse 14, James asks, "What good is it, my brothers, if someone says he has faith but does not have works? Can that faith save him?" In other words, is the faith of someone who only talks about being a Christian but doesn't actually live like a Christian, is that genuine faith? So he illustrates it for us. If a brother or sister is poorly clothed and lacking in daily food, verse 15, and one of you says to them, "Go in peace, be warmed and filled," without giving them the needs, the things needed for the body, what good is that? If you hear of a need within the body of Christ, and you have the ability, the blessing of God, to be able to at least be a part of meeting that need, God wants you to do more than say, "I'll pray for you. Be warmed. Be filled. God will take care of you. I'm sure of that." But don't you think that maybe the fact that you have knowledge of the need means that with knowledge comes accountability, and that God somehow wants you to be a part of meeting that need? Yeah, somebody should meet that need. Somebody. Well, maybe you should put a name tag on your forehead that says somebody. Because if you know about it, then maybe God wants you to be a part of it. At least you ought to consider it. At least you ought to pray about it. At least you ought to say, "Lord, you've made me a steward. I actually own nothing in this life. I own nothing. You own nothing. But we are stewards of everything that God has given to us. So, Lord, as a steward, how do you want me to manage these resources? And whose needs do you want me to be a part of meeting?" He goes on to say then in verse 17, so also faith by itself, if it does not have works, is dead. In other words, if you just talk the talk, but you don't walk the walk, James is saying the same thing that John is saying. There is no assurance for the Christian who just talks the talk, but does not walk the walk. But someone will say, verse 18, you have faith and I have works. Show me your faith apart from your works, and I will show you my faith by my works. You believe that God is one. You do well. Even the demons believe and shudder. Do you want to be shown, you foolish person, that faith apart from works is useless? So James is confronting, again, the same thing that John is gently confronting for us. And so we should be asking the Lord, Lord, make my heart more sensitive to other people and to the needs of other people. Guard my heart from this indifference, this careless attitude that I sometimes have when I find out about the needs of other people. Little children, verse 18. Let us not love in word or talk, but in deed and in truth. So what is the whole point? The point again is love is an evidence that we have passed from death to life. Love for one another. So let us not simply love in word and talk. Yes, we should say loving things to one another. That's not what John is not saying. Don't say loving things to one another. Our speech ought to be loving, ought to be edifying to one another. But John is saying, don't stop there, but also love in deed and in truth. Put action on your words. Put feet to your love, John is saying. Indeed and in truth or sincerity without hypocrisy. I find it interesting that the number one analogy that the New Testament uses for the church is a family. And I love to see this family of God in action. Loving one another, caring for one another, accepting one another, meeting one another's needs. My wife and kids, we feel so loved here from the moment we came back in 2015. Loved, accepted, appreciated. And I don't want to ever take that for granted because not all churches are like that. At the same time, let's not become content with where we're at and say, well, we're a loving church. Aren't we great? No, let's thank God for the work of grace that he has done and is doing among us. But let's also say, Lord, teach me to love. Change my indifference to compassion. Change my inactivity to action. May the world see that we know Christ because of our love for one another.
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That was Andrew Peterson with Is He Worthy? Thank you so much for joining us on Pilgrim Radio in the afternoon. Just wanted to remind you that it's 6 p.m. Pacific and 7 p.m. Mountain Time is the Bible Pure and Simple, going from Matthew chapter 12 to 21. So be sure to stick around for that. It's always a good idea to get into the Word. So whether you are just settling down or just getting home, be sure to open your Bible and follow along as we dig into Matthew. Right now, we've got Cade Thompson, and this is See You Soon.

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0: Now I want all of you to bow your head, and I want you to pray this prayer out loud after me. Oh God, I'm a sinner. I'm sorry for my sin. I'm willing to turn from my sin. I receive Jesus as my Savior. I receive Him as Lord. From this moment on, I want to follow Him in the fellowship of the church. In Christ's name. Amen.
1: 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Straight.

That was Eric Nieder with Praise You All the Same. Thanks for being with us this afternoon here on Pilgrim Radio. We have a whole nother hour of worship coming up with some songs from Mac Powell, After Grace, and Brandon Lake. So be sure to stay tuned in for that. 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Right now, we've got Andrew Rip, and this is You Will Find Me. When you

A hungry kid on a dirty floor, a lonely man in his silver Porsche, a single mom on her second shift,

0: When the kingdom comes.
1: That was Lee Brice with When the Kingdom Comes. Thanks for being with us this afternoon here on Pilgrim Radio. My name is Sean. Always a pleasure to be with you guys in the afternoon doing some worship through the word. And I have a quote from seminary professor Albert Mohler, who says, a responsibility is to get God's word to their ears. Only God can get the word from their ears to their heart. We are not necessarily responsible for making the seed grow, but we are there to plant the seeds. Sometimes we can help the process of it growing through discipleship, but ultimately it's the Holy Spirit that is responsible for that seed to grow. So we need to be planting the seed, and we need to be praying that the Spirit intercedes and helps that grow in the heart of the unbeliever. Right now we've got Austin French, and this is Rest for Your Soul.

0: I tried to run, but still you came. And you stepped into the dark, 'cause that's just the kind of God you are.
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2: The Lord can be faithful, and the world can be difficult all at the same time. And the book of Exodus gives us language for that. It gives us language for the tension that we feel, and maybe you feel that acutely. Maybe there are areas of your life where you're like, it's obvious that God is at work. And maybe there are areas of your life that it's like, how could it possibly be this bad? And both of those things can be both true at the same time, and Exodus gives us a language for that tension.
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Here's some truth for life from Alistair Begg's Daily Devotional. Psalm 19, verses 7, 8, and 11 says, "The law of the Lord is perfect, reviving the soul. The testimony of the Lord is sure, making wise the simple. The precepts of the Lord are right, rejoicing the heart. The commandment of the Lord is pure, enlightening the eyes. Moreover, by them is your servant warned. In keeping them, there is great reward." Christians often seem to have a paradoxical relationship with God's law. Sometimes we misapply Paul's teaching that we're not under law but under grace to suggest that all of the law was only for Old Testament times. Back then, the error goes, God's people did as they were told and obeyed the Ten Commandments. Now, we can do whatever we want because we live in freedom. But with such a perspective, it's difficult to understand the psalmist's love for God's law. He didn't see the law only as something that had to be done, as a means to an end, but recognized it in itself as a source of restoration, joy, and blessing. That should be no less the case for believers today. It is true that we're no longer under law as a means of acceptance with God, but we are still to see the law as a means of living for God. We have been redeemed so that we might be the first fruits of God's new creation, dedicated to God by doing His will, and we find His will in His law. Jesus told us, "If you abide in my word, you are truly my disciples, and you will know the truth, and the truth will set you free." The liberating power of God's word will only do its work when we hold on to the truth in obedience to what Jesus said. The Apostle James described God's law as perfect, giving us freedom. In Christ, this law is no longer external to us, written on tablets of stone. It is now written on our hearts. The Holy Spirit also bears witness to us. "This is the covenant that I will make with them after those days," declares the Lord. "I will put my laws on their hearts and write them on their minds." This is the paradox. Our freedom in Christ is tied directly to our obedience. Disobedient people think they're free, but really, they're in bondage to sin. Obedient people may at times feel constrained, but they're in freedom, no longer enslaved to the impulses of a sinful nature. The greater our obedience, the greater our freedom. For the more we obey our Creator who told His image bearers to enjoy being blessed, the more we are living in line with the people we were made to be. The psalmist recognized this paradox and therefore could rejoice in God's law. So should we. If you want to know freedom from guilt, lust, fear, loneliness, aimlessness, and emptiness, you must abide in the truth. As you walk in obedience to God's law, you will discover true freedom that revives your soul, bringing unending joy and unimaginable blessing along the way. In what way are you struggling to live under God's law today? That will be the place where you can experience the paradoxical freedom of obedience. From Alistair Begg's book, Truth for Life, Volume 2. On Pilgrim Radio.

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That was Mandisa and John Reddick with You Keep Hope Alive. Thank you so much for joining us here in Pilgrim Radio in the afternoon. Just wanted to remind you that 8 p.m. Pacific and 9 p.m. Mountain Time, we have morning and night classes. And today, Pastor Mike Janet of Kings Harbor Church in Torrance, California, has a message called Unheralded Heroes. This is part of a series in Exodus. So grab your Bibles and follow along in the book of Exodus. It's always a good idea to get through the word, but especially these expository messages as we are going through the book is so helpful in gaining wisdom and understanding into God's word rather than just picking topics out and doing from here to there and trying to connect the dots in the Bible. It's easier to just read through and gain wisdom as it comes along in the Bible. Right now, we've got Jenny Owens, and this is How Much More.

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3: 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Not so for the Lord's army. His army is different. In his army, you can only